0: Youth Services back in 2023, with the conservative majority voting for the cut, Gary Woods, Jim Kelly, and Robert Shield. Trustees Chris Feit and Elva Salinas voted against the cuts, which sparked a vocal public outcry. The grand jury found that the board majority relied on inaccurate public comments, which claimed the provider was pushing transgender medical transitions onto students. The grand jury also confirmed that a specialized LGBTQ plus program was not part of the services that San Diego Youth Services provided at Grossmont Schools. School-based care was strictly limited to mental health, bullying, and suicide prevention services. Since the contract was terminated before the start of the school year, the district was ultimately left without a designated mental health provider and suicide prevention program for 4 months. The grand jury ruled that the action by the board was detrimental, capricious, and failed to serve the community's best interests. Stephanie Macheka is president-elect of the Grossmont Education Association, the teachers' union for the district, as well as a former librarian at Valhalla High School. She told East County Magazine, "The findings in the grand jury's report validated the pain we all have felt because of the board's actions. This was unacceptable on the trustees' part. We have been 4 months without support." She said that the mental health services are vital for students and youths struggling with mental health, bullying, and vulnerability to homelessness, adding that due to the board's action, students have been stigmatized and felt unwelcome on campus. She calls on the board to restore the services. Multiple lawsuits have been filed by former employees alleging an anti-LGBTQ plus agenda, discrimination, and Brown Act violations by Grossmont's trustees pertaining to backroom decision-making. The district has a 90-day window since the report's release to formally respond to the grand jury's findings and recommendations, which include changes to comply with the state's education code, the district's own policies, and ethics standards, all of which the board's action violated, according to the report. This is not the first time the grand jury has issued a report critical of the Grossmont board. In 2013, the grand jury issued a report titled "Fool Us Once, Fool Us Twice," slamming the board for failing to build an Alpine High School despite voters twice approving bond measures that promised to fund building a high school for Alpine. The Grossmont trustees defied the grand jury in that matter, refusing to implement its recommendations. Three of the trustees who blocked funding for an Alpine school and who voted to defy the grand jury in 2013 are still on the board today, and also cast votes to cut mental health services that triggered the latest scathing grand jury findings. Trustees Woods, Kelly, and Shield, all of whom are up for re-election this fall. The GEA Teachers Union has endorsed competitors running against the incumbents in hopes of shifting the balance of power on the scandal-riddled Grossmont Union High School Board. Reporting for East County Magazine on KNSJ, the Network for Social Justice, this is John Tidwell.
1: A parent at Fuerte Elementary School has lodged a petition, filed multiple complaints with state and local agencies, and is withdrawing her child from the school after learning of alleged water intrusion, possible mold and mildew, pest issues, and other concerns with the facility that teachers say have persisted for years. Roxanne Hansen, a mother of three students at Fuerte Elementary in Rancho San Diego, contacted East County Magazine after discovering what she believes to be mold on the ceiling of one of her child's classroom. She provided photos that appeared to show substantial black mold growing on a classroom ceiling and water stains splattered across this classroom ceiling. Her inquiries led to conversations with school officials and an anonymous teacher survey that she says reveals widespread concerns about conditions on campus. The allegations have sparked calls for greater transparency from the Cajon Valley Union School District and prompted a growing petition urging district officials to investigate and address reported facility issues before students return for the new school year. School officials and district administrators did not respond to requests for comment from East County Magazine. Hansen says when she asked the school's principal about the apparent mold growth on the ceiling, quote, He confirmed they've been battling water all year. She says Principal Kirk Hoban told her that Fuerte is an aging facility and that failed bond measures impacted the district's ability to address infrastructure issues. Now, after hearing reports from other parents and staff, she created an anonymous survey for teachers. 9 teachers responded. Of those, 8 confirmed seeing mold or mildew. 7 complained of ceiling damage. 8 of the 9 reported cockroaches, and 3 reported rodent infestations. 6 said they had roof leaks and water intrusion. 3 complained of persistent odors. There were also complaints of excessive dust, problems with the air conditioning and heating system, and 1 complained of live lice. East County Magazine has not been able to independently verify those allegations. According to Hansen, several teachers expressed reluctance to come forward publicly out of concern for possible retaliation. She subsequently filed 7 Williams Act complaints, providing copies to East County Magazine, and submitted requests under the California Public Records Act seeking records related to facility conditions and maintenance concerns. In addition, she says she's filed complaints with the school, district administration, Cal OSHA, and state education authorities. She says the families of Fuerte deserve transparency regarding the condition of the school. The Williams legislation was enacted to help ensure that all California public school students have access to basic educational necessities, including qualified teachers, adequate instructional materials, and school facilities that are clean, safe, and in good repair. Now, a teacher spoke to East County Magazine's reporter on the condition of anonymity for fear of losing their job. It's hard for teachers to speak up because there are people up above at the district level who will threaten you, the teacher told us, adding, if you say anything, you will get sued. The teacher also criticized the teachers' union, Cajon Valley Education Association, for not going to bat for teachers over the mold and facility issues, blaming politics for the inaction. Hansen says her family has decided to unenroll their 3 children from Fuerte Elementary. She says, I don't know that I would ever feel comfortable sending my kids back, adding, my eldest daughter uses an inhaler, but I do not claim that it was caused by the environment. I just don't want to risk further exposure since there are allegations that maintenance workers have painted over suspected mold. She says that one teacher told her she underwent 4 sinus surgeries after beginning work at the school. Hansen says that the district leadership has a moral obligation to share information with parents. She contends that school administrators should pursue state assistance if local funding is insufficient, adding, the principal has a moral obligation to file a complaint with the state. She further alleges that district leaders were aware of facility problems earlier than publicly acknowledging, stating, Superintendent David Miyashiro knew from first day of school that there was a problem with my daughter's classroom. Conservative activist Amy Reichart posted a video blasting the district for not taking action to correct the conditions. She notes that Superintendent David Miyashiro is pulling in nearly $500,000 a year in total compensation, plus nearly $400,000 in charges on a district credit card over less than 2 years, averaging roughly $19,000 a month. The records include hotel stays, meals, travel expenses, and trips to Hawaii and other destinations. The district has claimed these were work-related expenses, according to Reichart. She asks, while classrooms have rodents and molds, should a superintendent be living this large? According to the parent who reached out to East County Magazine, it wasn't until the Reichart video that prompted a response by David Miyashiro. East County Magazine reached out to both the school's principal and the superintendent, but neither has responded as of our show taping deadline. But the school district told the California Post through a spokesperson that an on-site inspection was done June 12th in response to several complaints, and the inspection found no conditions that would compromise the health or safety of students or staff. The concerns have also drawn attention from Cajon Valley Union School Board member Anthony Carnavalli, who was spotted on campus Thursday, June 18th. In comments posted publicly on the petition website, he praised parents for bringing attention to the issue and said facility problems should not be dependent on voter approval of bond measures. He says the district has a fiduciary obligation to maintain safe learning environments and safe conditions for employees. He also criticized what he described as bureaucratic responses to water intrusion concerns. Adding, community pressure previously helped prompt district action regarding septic system concerns and remediation efforts at another school site. There is no excuse for failure here. And he says, water intrusion and pest issues are serious health and safety problems that require real remediation and repair. School board member Emily Schwarm also posted a statement on the petition website saying, while I'm unaware of any facilities complaints from staff, I will continue to follow up with our superintendent and advocate for public accountability. I've been assured that our staff has already begun and will continue conducting a thorough investigation, including mold testing. Reporting for East County Magazine on KNSJ, this is Miriam Raftery.
0: On June 14th, President Donald Trump announced that an agreement has been reached between the United States and Iran to end the war and reopen the Strait of Hormuz. Details of a draft memorandum.
1: Jay, this is Miriam Raftery.
0: On June 14th, President Donald Trump announced that an agreement has been reached between the United States and Iran to end the war and reopen the Strait of Hormuz. Details of a draft memorandum of understanding were released by Iran's State

War began in February, which virtually shut down the vital passage for much of the world's oil and gas. The U.S. proceeded to blockade Iranian ports in response. The war had a high cost for both the U.S. and Iran, as well as allied nations targeted by retaliatory strikes. The United States-based rights group, HRANA, documented more than 3,600 people killed in Iran, including more than 1,700 civilians, since the U.S. and Israel first launched their attacks in late February. More than 3,700 people have been killed in Lebanon, 36 people have been killed in Gulf states, and 20 people have died in Israel. 13 U.S. service members have been killed, and two more have died of non-combat causes. The estimated cost to taxpayers for U.S. military operations in Iran has reached $29 billion. Pentagon Acting Comptroller Jules Hurst testified to Congress recently. At least 42 U.S. military aircraft have been lost or damaged in the Iran war, according to a Congressional Research Service report. Numerous U.S. military bases across the region were bombed by Iran in retaliatory attacks, sustaining major damage. Soaring energy prices have pushed up overall inflation since the U.S. and Israel launched attacks on Iran in late February, Politico reported. Prices were increasing at an annual rate of 2.4% on the eve of the conflict, according to the Labor Department's inflation gauge, and the effective closure of the Strait of Hormuz, through which 20% of the world's oil and gas supply flows, has strained global inventories. However, gas prices have fallen from their recent peak, but they're still more than 33% higher than they were a year ago. Trump, on Truth Social, predicted what he calls the Great Deal will bring peace and security to the whole region and restore the flow of oil to the world. The Memorandum of Understanding draft is composed of 14 points and includes an end to the war, including in Lebanon, and the withdrawal of U.S. forces around Iran, according to reporting from Iranian state-affiliated Mehr News, NBC News reported. Iran will also reaffirm its commitment under the Nuclear Non-Proliferation Treaty to abstain from producing nuclear weapons. There are also points that oil and some financial sanctions on Iran will be lifted and that the U.S. and allies will submit plans for reconstruction. Final negotiations will have a 60-day window and focus on nuclear weapons development, remaining sanctions, and United Nations Security Council and International Atomic Energy Agency Board of Governors resolutions regarding Iran, NBC News added. Additionally, an estimated $24 billion in frozen Iranian funds are to be unfrozen during the window, including half before final negotiations begin. A final resolution hinges on certain commitments, including the unfreezing of some funds, the suspension of oil sanctions, and lifting of the oil naval blockade of Iranian port traffic, NBC News reports. Other points in the draft stipulate the blockade will be lifted and the strait will reopen within 30 days. It also says that the final agreement will be limited to the fate of enrichment activities, sanctions relief, and Iran's war reconstruction. The report leaves out any discussion of Iran's missile program and its support for resistance groups. President Barack Obama had negotiated a deal aimed at preventing Iran from developing nuclear weapons, but Trump withdrew the U.S. from the Obama-era nuclear deal, the Joint Comprehensive Plan of Action in 2018, according to CSNBC. The nearly 160-page agreement forged by Obama's administration set up limits on Iran's nuclear program and imposed new verification and inspection requirements in exchange for conditionally lifting nuclear-related sanctions. Parts of the agreement, including some key transparency rules, were implemented in perpetuity, while other provisions were set to eventually expire, CNBC reported. Under the deal, Iran was limited to the level typically used for commercial nuclear power reactors. The Obama deal also included measures to prevent Iran from producing weapons-grade plutonium and halt its development of nuclear infrastructure. Ernest Moniz, who was the U.S. Energy Secretary when the 2015 deal was inked, said, "The most

0: important feature of the Obama deal were the extraordinary verification and transparency measures requiring that inspectors be granted access within 24 hours to any suspected covert site, stricter requirements than for any other country in the world. President Trump claimed attacking Iran earlier this year was necessary to stop Iran from developing nuclear weapons without providing any evidence that Iran was close to doing so. Moreover, critics have noted that any heightened Iranian nuclear threat could be tied to Trump ending the Obama Accord with Iran. In 2025, Trump launched airstrikes on three Iranian nuclear facilities, which Trump stated at the time had completely obliterated Iran's nuclear capabilities. Despite this, Trump initiated the major military attack on Iran earlier this year, but has provided no evidence of any nuclear threat that since the 2025 bombing, nor whether the war has eliminated any such threat. Former President Barack Obama is skeptical that the U.S. and Iran will be able to work out a deal better than the one that was in place before President Donald Trump's first term. In an interview with ABC News, Obama added about the withdrawal and subsequent war with Iran in an interview with ABC News' Robin Roberts on Sunday, June 14th. It is doubtful that any agreement that arises is going to be significantly different or a significant improvement from the deal that we had in the first place, Obama added. Obama added that the U.S. can't bomb its way to foreign policy solutions, but should instead take time to talk out a deal. Obama said of the Trump team, "You'd think we would have learned that lesson by now, but it seems like every so often we have to learn that lesson again." High oil and gasoline prices and energy supply problems won't be solved overnight, despite the agreement to end the Iran war and open up the Strait of Hormuz. According to energy experts, it will most likely take months before energy companies can resume operations to the point of meeting the world's demand. The slow pace of the process of shipping and refining crude oil and doubts about the security of traveling through the strait, where mines must first be removed, mean the effect won't be seen immediately. Some producers in the Middle East paused extracting oil from the ground when they ran out of storage space. Restarting those operations can be a slow process, NBC 7 San Diego reports. Countries such as Saudi Arabia and the United Arab Emirates, where there are alternative pipelines or routes besides the Strait of Hormuz to deliver oil, may be among the quickest to resume production. But Alan Gelder, Senior Vice President of Refining Chemicals and Oil Markets at Wood Mackenzie, an analytics firm, says Iraq could take a year to get back into operations that ground to a halt after the Strait of Hormuz closure. Prolonged closure of the strait has also led to shortages and higher prices of many other products, notably fertilizer that farmers around the world rely upon for growing food crops. So don't expect relief from higher grocery prices in the near future. Reporting for East County Magazine on KNSJ, this is John Tidwell.
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2: Hidden among 10 acres of oak woodland in the mountains of Santa Isabel sits an architectural marvel that bridges the boundaries between art and nature. And this local hidden gem has now received new national acclaim. The Ilan Lael Foundation has announced that the home and studio of its founders, the late artist James Hubble, and his wife, Anne, has been officially accepted into the Historic Artists' Homes and Studios program, a prestigious coalition under the National Trust for Historic Preservation. By achieving this designation, Ilan Lael joins an elite group of 93 sites across 32 states. placing Hubble's property alongside the creative sanctuaries of renowned American artists such as Thomas Hart Benton, James W. Washington Jr., and Dorothy Reister. James Hubble was widely regarded as both a visionary artist and an organic architect. Over a span of more than six decades, he and Anne constructed 13 distinct structures on their Santa Isabel compound. Often described as habitable sculptures, the buildings are defined by their deep roots in the surrounding landscape, utilizing found natural materials, intricate mosaics, stained glass, and custom ironwork. Hubble's ethereal designs extend far beyond his mountain retreat. His public and private works have graced hundreds of spaces across Southern California and the Pacific Rim. Marianne Gerlis, executive director at the Ilan Lael Foundation, says the foundation is honored to receive the designation to commemorate the Hubble's legacy of art and nature working in harmony. She adds, "The property has always been the best hidden gem of San Diego, and now the recognition helps us to share the magic with the public." Historic Artists' Homes and Studios is a museum coalition dedicated to preserving the primary residences and creative workspaces of notable American artists. As the only national entity focused on the site-specific narratives in American art history, the organization provides expertise in historic preservation, visitor programming, and community outreach. For the Ilan Lael Foundation, this induction reinforces its outgoing mission to act as a community educator and arts advocate. Following James Hubble's passing in 2024, the foundation has actively expanded public access to his life work. Historically, the private property was only open to the community during an annual Father's Day weekend tour hosted by James and Anne. Today, the Ilan Lael Foundation has broadened its reach to include year-round tours with expanded access to the Santa Isabel headquarters and studios, public exhibitions showcasing Hubble's work at prominent locations including the San Diego International Airport and the Oceanside Museum of Art, and educational partnerships with local institutions such as UC San Diego, Palomar College, and the Julian Union School District. To learn more about the Ilan Lael Foundation, explore James Hubble's artistic legacy, or schedule a visit to the newly recognized historical property, visit ilanlaelfoundation.org. Reporting for East County Magazine on KNSJ, this is Carrie Linville.
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3: In the face of large social service cuts at the federal and state levels, California groups that fight poverty are asking county officials to step into the breach. The Care First Community Coalition will rally tomorrow in Oakland as the County Board of Supervisors meets to discuss allocations for the $6 billion budget. Carrie Malke with the nonprofit Restore Oakland says counties need to put their resources into programs that prevent homelessness and help people overcome addiction.
4: Counties need to be prepared to fill in the gaps of these state and federal budget cuts because folks are not getting the housing, critical mental health care, other types of health care, and life-affirming resources that they need.
3: The group's call to action, Care First, Jails Last, encourages policymakers to shift funds from jails and law enforcement into programs that reduce desperation that can lead to crime by promoting mental health, housing, and economic stability. Last summer, Republicans in Congress passed massive cuts to Medicaid and to the Supplemental Nutrition Assistance Program in House Resolution 1. John Lindsay Poland with American Friends Service Committee says the real effects are just now being felt.
5: HR 1 will begin to kick in this coming fiscal year starting in July, and that will cut a number of programs for housing across the country for people who are poor or who are mentally ill.
3: Lindsay Poland says low-income families are facing a double whammy because State Proposition 1, passed last year, is also about to take effect. He says Prop 1 shifted funds from preventive programs in California's behavioral health system in order to beef up care for people in crisis. For California News Service, I'm Suzanne Potter. Find our trust indicators at publicnewsservice.org. County leaders in California are speaking out against huge federal cuts to the food assistance program, SNAP. Last summer, Republicans in Congress voted to tighten work requirements for SNAP recipients and shift up to 75% of administrative costs to the states. Ventura County Supervisor Kelly Long says that in California, counties actually administer the program, so they see the impact of the cuts up close.
6: Currently, we have 10% of our residents on a SNAP program, and that provides healthy and nutritious food to our low-income families, and 40% of those are kids.
3: People in need are already losing access to SNAP benefits. Data from the Center on Budget and Policy Priorities show that SNAP participation in California is down 5.5% since last summer. Many Democratic leaders in California are pressing Congress to restore SNAP benefits in the next farm bill. Long also sits on the Human Services and Education Policy Steering Committee of the National Association of Counties. She says SNAP benefits allow families to buy fresh produce, which benefits local farmers.
6: We are actually supporting our small farmers, which is an extreme win-win for us. We need healthy people, we need quality agriculture, and we need it locally driven.
3: Long says counties are working hard to help people navigate the changes and maintain their eligibility. A 2025 report from the National Association of Counties found that more than 10% of American households struggled to put food on the table in the prior year, and 4% were regularly skipping meals. For California News Service, I'm Suzanne Potter. Find our trust indicators at publicnewsservice.org.
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7: California Senator Alex Padilla, a Democrat, has joined with Republican John Cornyn from Texas to introduce legislation that would reauthorize the Grid Resilience and Innovation Partnerships, or GRIP, program at the Department of Energy to help strengthen electric grid infrastructure against extreme weather. Senator Padilla says, as we continue to grapple with threats to the electric grid from extreme weather, investing in projects to improve the flexibility and resiliency of the power system is crucial. The GRIP program is a major success, driving improvements and innovation to make the electric grid more secure and efficient. Padilla adds, our bipartisan effort will continue to help us keep the lights on and keep costs down for future generations. Senator Cornyn notes that Texas gets extreme weather conditions, adding, it's imperative that we have the infrastructure capable of withstanding the gamut of everything from freezing cold temperatures to sweltering heat waves, flooding, and devastating wildfires. When the Cornyn-Padilla legislation titled Preventing Outages with Enhanced Resilience and Operations Nationwide, or the Power On Act, was introduced, California faced some of the largest record-breaking wildfires in state history. Six of the top 10 most destructive fires in California occurred in the last 3 years, and at least three of those fires were triggered by utility equipment. Additionally, from 2013 to the end of 2019, California experienced over 57,000 wildfires, and the three largest energy companies in the state conducted 33 public safety power shutoffs. Millions of Californians were left without power for days on end, leaving communities at risk. The legislation was signed into law by President Joe Biden in 2021 as part of the historic Infrastructure Investment and Jobs Act, with $5 billion authorized over 5 years to help prevent blackouts, shutoffs, and utility-caused wildfires. The law established the Grid Resilience and Innovation Partnerships Program at the Department of Energy to provide critical resources to help states weatherize electric grids. Padilla has been a consistent and vocal advocate for the need to strengthen our electrical grid. Last year, Padilla led California lawmakers in denouncing the Department of Energy's cuts of $7.6 billion in critical grants for energy projects across California and the country. The Department of Energy's list of cuts includes 79 projects and over $3.3 billion in investment across California, with over $2 billion in projects eliminated from Republican-represented districts in California. Reporting for East County Magazine on KNSJ, this is Miriam Raftery.
0: Supervisor Jim Desmond has voiced strong opposition to the proposed Golden Pacific Power Link through the heart of East County communities and scenic areas, including California's largest state park. He's also speaking out against the process that would saddle local ratepayers with much of the cost without a voice in the decision. Golden Pacific Power Link is a 140-mile, 500-kilovolt transmission line that, if approved by the state, would run from Imperial Valley through Anza-Borrego Desert State Park, then up through Valley Center, Palma, Rincon, and Warner Springs before connecting to a new substation near the former San Onofre nuclear reactor site. On Facebook, Desmond posted, "I want every resident of District 5 to hear about this now, before decisions get made without us." He added, "We are talking about steel lattice towers up to 200 feet tall. That is the height of a 20-story building, a right-of-way hundreds of feet wide, a $2.3 billion price tag, with San Diego County ratepayers covering about 9% of it." Desmond continued, "The route runs straight through our backcountry, and the communities that take the hit get no vote on the decision. That is not how this should work. I am going to fight it," he concluded. The Anza-Borrego Foundation is also leading opposition to the proposed high-voltage line through California's largest state park. The ABF has set up an action toolkit on the website, theabf.org, for residents to take action. According to the project's website, Golden Pacific Power Link is a proposed project designed to add capacity, reduce congestion, and create more flexible routes for electricity to flow, helping support a more resilient and dependable grid now and in the future. But critics have questioned the need and object to destruction of views and habitat, as well as increased fire danger in a region ranked as having one of the highest risks for severe wildfires in the nation. Reporting for East County Magazine on KNSJ, this is John Tidwell.
3: Postal worker union leaders are rallying communities to help save 25 post office locations in California that have suspended operations and could close permanently. More than 414 locations nationwide are currently on the U.S. Postal Service suspension list, and hundreds more have closed in recent years. Sarah Wilson is president of Local 960 with the American Postal Workers Union. She says the USPS has reopened multiple locations after communities campaigned on their behalf.
8: As of today, I can smile. The two offices that were about to lose their lease, Shingletown and Shasta, have a brand new lease. They're safe. On the 10th of October, the Klamath River Post Office reopened.
3: USPS guidelines say local post offices may suspend operations if there's a natural disaster, if the office is severely damaged, if there aren't enough staff, or if there are problems with the lease. The agency says on its website that its goal is to either reopen or close suspended locations within 180 to 280 days. APWU Executive Vice President Debbie Cerati says the closures cost jobs, threaten the agency's mission to provide universal mail service, and hurt local businesses and customers who must drive farther for service.
9: They're destroying our democracy. 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A lot of our customers and community members, they don't realize that they have the right to have a voice.
3: The website apwu.com/no-more-closures provides resources for communities that want to fight post office closures in their area. 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
2: Several East County and inland San Diego communities are planning celebrations to commemorate the 250th anniversary of the signing of the Declaration of Independence. 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
7: Welcome to East County Magazine's Destination East County, bringing you all of the top festivals, events, and attractions across East County each week. 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Star parties are back with return of the summer visitor program at the Mount Laguna Observatory. The public programs are held Saturday nights from 8 to 11 p.m. in June, July, and the first 2 weekends in August, plus a special bonus midweek viewing on Wednesday, August 12th. Operated by the San Diego State University Department of Astronomy in partnership with the U.S. Forest Service, the outreach has been connecting the public with the cosmos in various forms since the observatory's dedication back in 1968. Each event includes a lecture followed by stargazing through a 21-inch telescope, weather permitting. Bring a flashlight and park at the lower visitors' parking lot on Morris Ranch Road off Sunrise Highway across from the Wooded Hill Campground sign. For more info, you can call the observatory's hotline at 619-594-1415. And you're invited to see James and Ann Hubble's acclaimed home and art studio near Julian, California. Docent-led tours are offered each Thursday through Saturday in June, starting at 10 a.m. An immersive art and nature experience, each 90-minute tour covers the art and architecture of famed architect and artist James Hubble amid the surrounding natural beauty of the Santa Isabel landscape. Admission fees go entirely to support the Alain Lail Foundation, a nonprofit dedicated to preserving the Hubble property and legacy of bringing art and nature to the community. 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Santee's Summer Concert Series started June 11th and continues every Thursday night at 6:30 p.m. through August 13th, except for the 4th of July weekend. Their concerts are held at Town Center Community Park East in Santee. 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The La Mesa Flag Day Parade is a cherished annual tradition that celebrates our nation's colors and spirit of patriotism. Since its inception in 1997, this parade has become a beloved community event, featuring vibrant floats, marching bands, and local groups. This year's parade salutes Old Glory on Saturday, June 13th, starting at 10 a.m. The parade will march west through the La Mesa Village from Memorial Drive to Acacia Avenue. For details, you can visit cityoflamesa.gov. The iconic rock band Three Dog Night will perform at the Magnolia in El Cajon on June 18th at 6:30 p.m. The Grammy-nominated band has 21 top Billboard hits from 1960s to 1975. Some of their best-known hits include Joy to the World, One, Mama Told Me Not to Come, Black and White, Shambhala, an old-fashioned love song, Never Been to Spain, and Easy to Be Hard from the rock musical Hair. You can get tickets at MagnoliaSanDiego.com. 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That's all for this week. We'll be back next week with more festivals, events, and attractions in San Diego's East County.
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7: This is the East County Magazine Tribal Beat, bringing you news for and about our region's Native American communities.
10: This is Marie Johnson with a Tribal Beat report. A mountain in Cuyamaca Rancho State Park, formerly called Stonewall Peak, has officially had a name change. It is now called Cushpee, which means sharp peak in the Kumeyaay language. The California Advisory Committee on Geographic Names opted to rename the craggy landmark to restore its original Native American cultural meaning. Early settlers in the region during the 1870s included some Confederate Civil War soldiers who called the prominent peak after Confederate War General Stonewall Jackson. But in an era when monuments to Confederate officers have been taken down across the nation so as not to honor those who fought to protect slavery, the name was viewed as offensive to many. Cuyamaca Rancho State Park posted on Facebook, quote, "This name change has been in the works for a while and became official at the end of last year. A huge shout out to Kumeyaay Degenyo Land Conservancy for getting the name changed. Expect to see updated trail and interpretive signs marking this change in the upcoming months," unquote. The summit stands 5,730 feet above sea level, offering sweeping panoramic views of the Cuyamaca Mountains in San Diego's East County. It's a popular hiking destination with a 4-mile round-trip moderate to strenuous loop trail. The hike takes 2 to 3 hours to complete on average, including a steep climb with cable-assisted steps near the granite peak. To visit Cushpee, you can park in the Paso Picacho Campground's day-use area, which has a vehicle parking fee that varies seasonally. At the top, you can enjoy panoramic views, just as the original Kumeyaay people have done throughout their 12,000-year history in our region.
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7: A proposed 14.5-mile high-voltage transmission line planned by San Diego Gas and Electric would cut through portions of Crest, Harvested Canyon, Dehesa, and surrounding East County communities, bringing major electrical infrastructure to an area already considered among the region's highest wildfire risk zones. This project is known as the SunCrest 230 kilovolt loop-in project. It's under review by the California Public Utilities Commission through an application filed May 8th. If approved, construction could begin as early as 2027, with the line entering service in 2032. Dozens of residents packed a June 8th meeting of the Crest, Dehesa, Harbison Canyon, and Granite Hills Sub-Regional Planning Group, where SDG&E representatives outlined the proposal and fielded questions from concerned community members. Many residents felt frustrated, saying they still lacked clear answers about the project's necessity, potential impacts, and how their concerns would be addressed. One resident accused the utility of prioritizing profits over public safety, stating, "You're putting money over people's lives and livelihood, and I think it's despicable." Several residents described the meeting as useless, while others said nothing was accomplished and criticized what they viewed as inadequate outreach and communication. Now, according to SDG&E's application and the project materials, the proposal would construct a new double-circuit 230 kV transmission line consisting of both overhead and underground segments along La Cresta Road. The new line would connect an existing transmission line to the Suncrest substation east of Alpine, creating a transmission loop intended to improve reliability throughout the regional electrical grid. The project also includes significant upgrades at the Suncrest substation, including installation of a new 500 and 230 kilovolt transformer bank, new electrical equipment, and more. SDG&E says its commitment to providing clean, safe, and reliable energy means making its system more reliable and resilient for the communities it serves. Now, the project was identified by the California Independent Systems Operator in its 2022-2023 transmission plan as necessary to help ensure grid reliability. That includes reducing overloads on existing transmission lines, increasing operational resiliency and reliability during extreme weather conditions, according to SDG&E. The utility also says the project would increase its ability to import renewable energy generated in Imperial Valley into the San Diego region. Work along the route may occur intermittently, and construction activities required in a certain area may not be completed concurrently. There will be multiple construction locations and activities taking place simultaneously with work hours, traffic control measures, and noise restrictions for each area established by local jurisdictions if the project is approved. The proposal represents the latest in a series of major transmission projects developed throughout San Diego County over the past two decades as utilities respond to population growth, renewable energy mandates, and increasing electrification. Several big transmission and substation projects have undergone CPUC Commission review elsewhere in the county, including the controversial Sunrise Power Link and a proposed Golden Pacific Power Link now under review that would cut across Anza Borrego Desert State Park and portions of Northeast County. The Suncrest area has previously been the focus of grid reliability upgrades. What distinguishes the current proposal in its route through rural East County communities, where many residents chose to live because of the area's open space, scenic character, and lower density development. At the recent meeting, residents questioned why a new transmission corridor is needed instead of upgrading existing facilities. Others expressed concerns regarding eminent domain, impacts on private property rights, wildfire risks, emergency response challenges, and whether afflicted residents have received adequate notice. Questions were also raised about whether Native American tribes had been consulted, how environmental impacts would be mitigated, and why project information is not available in more accessible language. Wildfire risk emerged as one of the main concerns. Karen Wood lives on Hopatool Road, where the proposed route would pass near homes. She told East County Magazine, "This is a horrible project that brings significant risk to an area with the highest fire severity rating." At the meeting, she said, "Hopatool Valley is so flammable, to me it just boggles the mind." Other residents questioned vegetation management practices around transmission corridors and whether future maintenance activities could alter rural landscapes. East County is not alone in facing controversial utility infrastructure proposals. Across San Diego County and California, communities have grappled with balancing reliability needs against environmental, aesthetic, and property rights concerns. Transmission projects often generate opposition from residents worried about wildfire risk, visual impacts, habitat disruption, and potential effects on property values. Now, local residents are now entering a lengthy regulatory process involving environmental review, public hearings, and CPUC oversight. However, East County residents argue that their concerns are heightened by the region's extreme wildfire danger, rugged terrain, and limited evacuation routes. The project remains in the early stages of review. According to the CPUC, the proposal must undergo both a public interest review and a comprehensive environmental review under California's Environmental Quality Act. The CPUC will prepare an environmental impact report, evaluating potential impacts and alternatives before making a final decision. Reporting for East County Magazine on KNSJ, the Network for Social Justice, this is Miriam Raftery.
0: This is John Tidwell with a business report. AMC has announced that it will acquire and fully renovate the movie theater space long occupied by Reading Cinemas at Grossmont Center, though the site won't reopen until early next year. Grossmont Center's owner, Federal Realty, did not renew Redding's lease, so on June 1st, Redding abruptly announced permanent closure of its La Mesa location on social media. The post encouraged theatergoers to visit Redding's only remaining theater, the Angelica Film Center in Carmel Mountain Ranch. The 55-year-old Grossmont Center Mall is going through a major renovation, including a major cosmetic facelift being done in stages. While some major tenants, such as Walmart, Target, and Barnes & Noble, received lease extensions, others did not, such as Macy's, Hooley's Irish Pub, and Reading Cinemas. AMC is the world's largest film exhibitor, running 660 theaters with 8,200 screens. This will be the 10th AMC location in San Diego County. Dan Ellis, an AMC executive vice president, stated in a news release, "Bringing AMC to Grossmont Center is an exciting opportunity to introduce our premium movie-going experience to a strong and growing community in the San Diego area." According to the press statement, theater upgrades will include installation of power reclining seats in all 10 auditoriums. On social media, some theater patrons lamented the loss of Reading, known for its affordable ticket prices. Renovation costs and higher rent may lead to higher prices for moviegoers at the new AMC theater, though AMC does offer loyalty programs and discounts, such as half-off ticket prices on certain days, according to its website. But until next year, the screens will remain dark, leaving movie fans without a La Mesa location to view new films or classic favorites.
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2: This is Carolyn Vail with a People Power Report. Students at Grossmont High School have a towering reminder that when it comes to achieving their ambitions, they can reach for the stars. A new mural honors three alumni who became astronauts: Bill Anders, Ellen Ochoa, and Rick Sturkow. The mural backdrop features the iconic Apollo 8 Earthrise photo taken by Anders. Inside the Grossmont High Museum, visitors can view displays showcasing the remarkable achievements of these former Foothiller students and more. Ochoa was the first Hispanic woman in space aboard the Space Shuttle Discovery and served as a director of the Johnson Space Center. Anders flew to the moon aboard Apollo 8. Sturkow helped build the International Space Station. Connie Bayer, co-director of the museum, says this started as a retirement project, 10 News reports. She and her sister, Lynn Bayer, both retired English teachers, launched the museum in 2007. The new mural on the campus, where the three astronauts once attended classes, now provides inspiration to future generations of Grossmont students. You can learn more about the museum at foothillermuseum.com.
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1: Never Buy the Sun by Billy Bragg. This is Democracy Now!, democracynow.org. I'm Amy Goodman. We end today's show in Colombia, where the right-wing Trump-backed candidate, Abelardo de la Espriella, has clinched a narrow victory in Sunday's runoff presidential election, defeating the leftist Senator Ivan Cepeda. An initial ballot count shows de la Espriella received about 49.7% of the vote, while Cepeda, who's an ally of current Colombian President Gustavo Petro, trailed by only some 250,000 votes at 48.7%. The results must still be verified with a final review of the ballots. Thousands of people reportedly took to the streets of Bogota and Cali Sunday night, some denouncing U.S. meddling in the election. Cepeda spoke last night, called on Colombia election officials to scrutinize the initial results during the ballot verification process. He had this message for his supporters.
2: We extend our most sincere, profound, and heartfelt appreciation and gratitude to the 12.7 million Colombians whose support at the polls reinforces our conviction that profound democratic social change in Colombian society is entirely possible.
1: Ivan Cepeda is a prominent human rights defender who'd vowed to continue Petro's progressive agenda and to negotiate peace with Colombia's armed groups. His father was assassinated by right-wing U.S.-backed paramilitary groups in 1994. In contrast, de la Espriella is a millionaire businessman and lawyer who ran a fear-mongering, tough-on-crime campaigns, promised to build mega-prisons, inspired by El Salvador's authoritarian president, Nayib Bukele, to bomb narco-terrorist camps, quote-unquote, and to abandon Petro's peace efforts. De la Espriella's reported victory is also a win for U.S. President Trump and his administration, as his administration intervenes across Latin America, waging an intensifying so-called war on drugs, in which even Colombia's current president, Petro, has been a target of after he faced false accusations and threats from Trump. Following news of de la Espriella's victory, Trump wrote on social media, he won big, unquote, despite threatening to, quote, disembowel the left throughout his campaign. De la Espriella shifted his tone last night while speaking in Colombia.
2: I will govern for all Colombians, for those who voted for me and for those who chose another candidate. There will be no winners or losers. There will be no reprisals, no persecution, because in a democracy, there are no irreconcilable enemies. There are compatriots who think differently.
1: De la Espriella refers to himself as the Tiger. He's a lawyer and political newcomer. For more, we go to Cali, Colombia, where we're joined by Manuel Rosenthal, longtime Colombian physician and activist. He's been exiled several times for his political activities. Dr. Rosenthal is part of the group Pueblos en Camino, or People on the Path. Manuel, protests have taken place in Cali. Please describe what's happening on the ground and how Colombians are responding to the election news.
3: Well, thank you, Amy. Now, the situation is tense, but it's also calm. And it's calm because of the speech, part of which you presented, of Ivan Cepeda last night, calling for calm and for... So there were some peaceful mobilizations yesterday, but the situation is tense, has been very tense, but it's calm now, and we have to see what happens. Of course, most of us, me included, feel a tremendous hangover after this result. But let me tell you, after your introduction, what this election is about and was about, and it's beyond Colombia, it's from Colombia. Two projects that are playing, confronting themselves through the electoral process from Colombia, but not only in Colombia. One represented by Ivan Cepeda, social reforms, human rights, progressive government, justice, and the fight against corruption and crime and for peace. The most decent candidate you can find with the transparent trajectory. On the other hand, de la Espriella clearly represents a criminal approach to politics, lying, propaganda, coordination and collusion with criminal narco-trafficking restriction of rights and money laundering, and how these two projects confront each other electorally, and how the criminal project is winning. The context of this, of course, is what you mentioned, a link between local to regional to national mafias, where drug trafficking, legal and illegal control of territories and resources are producing wealth and transferring it to the North. That in coordination with the Monroe Doctrine, the Shield of the Americas, and the U.S. project linked to drug trafficking with the pretext of attacking it while bombing boats in the Caribbean and so on. So this project is now labeled as an outsider project. It's a mafia-type project, criminal project from the ground up, taking over a new state and then defeating a progressive, institutional, state-based democratic process.
1: Manuel, we just have less than a minute. What does this mean for the peace process?
3: It's a horrendous perspective. We expect to have military operations and a U.S. intervention within the country. We expect to have human rights abuses. We expect to have militarization, and it's all for the extraction of resources and the link of drug trafficking to the U.S. government, U.S. interests, and global mafias.
1: Manuel Rosenthal, we're going to continue the discussion and post online at democracynow.org, and also have a conversation in Spanish, and we'll post it online. Manuel Rosenthal's longtime Colombian physician and activist, exiled several times, part of Pueblos en Camino, or People on the Path. That does it for our show. Tomorrow, June 23rd at 7:30, the film about Democracy Now!, Steal the Story, Please!, will be playing at the IFC here in New York City. There will be a Q&A after. I'll be with the directors, Carl Diehl and Tia Lesson. The moderator will be Elliot Page. You can check our website at democracynow.org. That does it for our show. I'm Amy Goodman for another edition of Democracy Now!
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7: Today on Law and Disorder, across the United States, communities are rising up against a new wave of industrial development, massive data centers that consume enormous amounts of water and electricity.
8: We speak with Jim Walsh of Food and Water Watch about one of the fastest growing grassroots movement in the country.
7: Then we'll discuss the political influence of the Anti-Defamation League and its role in shaping public debate. It's not what you might expect.
8: Our guest, Amaya Gelman, is the author of The Anti-Defamation League and the Racial State and co-editor of The Anti-Defamation League, A Critical Reader.
7: Stay with us. I'm Heidi Boghossian, New York City attorney and activist.
8: I'm Stephen Rohde, retired civil rights lawyer and author on issues of civil liberties.
7: Across the nation, communities are becoming ground zero in a growing fight over data centers. The explosive growth of artificial intelligence, cloud computing, and cryptocurrency has triggered a massive boom in their construction. These sprawling facilities often cover hundreds of acres, and they consume enormous amounts of electricity and water. Residents from Virginia to Pennsylvania, Georgia to Arizona, are asking a simple question: who benefits and who pays the price? The answer has sparked one of the fastest-growing grassroots movements in the nation. In the past year, local campaigns have blocked or delayed dozens of proposed centers worth billions of dollars. Citizens are challenging developers over rising electricity costs, water consumption, noise pollution, loss of farmland, and the construction of new fossil fuel infrastructure designed to power these facilities. Nationally, more than 230 organizations have joined calls for stronger regulation and even a moratorium on new large-scale data centers until environmental and community protections are put in place. Joining us today is Jim Walsh, Policy Director of Food and Water Watch in Washington, D.C. It's one of the leading organizations helping to coordinate community resistance to the rapid expansion of data centers. Since joining Food and Water Watch in 2009, Jim has focused on energy, climate, and public water policy. He is a prominent advocate for policies prioritizing environmental protection and community control, from campaigns to ban fracking and challenges to carbon capture projects. Jim has also worked with New Jersey Citizen Action and the Progressive Action Network. Jim, welcome to Law and Disorder.
9: Thank you so much for having me.
7: For listeners who may not have followed this issue, what exactly is a data center? And why are companies racing to build so many of them right now?
9: Data centers are essentially a massive warehouse for computer servers. They come with a lot of additional infrastructure, though. There's cooling systems to keep the servers from overheating, energy infrastructure to power the system. Historically, they have run things like cloud storage, streaming, business software, but increasingly the technology industry is building them for artificial intelligence. And the AI workload requires tremendous amounts of computing capacity, which means they require huge amounts of energy and water for cooling. And the tech industry is racing to dominate the AI markets right now because they know whoever controls the computing infrastructure will have an enormous political and economic power.
8: Jim, your group, Food and Water Watch, is one of the leading national organizations challenging data center expansion. Tell us more about your group and what prompted it to launch the Stop Data Center Now campaign.
9: Food and Water Watch works to protect food, water, and our climate, and make sure that communities have a meaningful voice in decisions that affect them. We win on these issues through pairing community organizing with strong policy demands to move forward campaigns that really work to change the balance of power and ensure that our essential resources are protected. Now, last year, our organizing team flagged significant and growing opposition to data centers happening alongside our existing campaigns in states and municipalities. And we asked our research team to investigate these impacts, and what we found was clearly alarming. The concerns of huge electricity demands, pressures on local water, noise, land use impacts, there's huge tax giveaways, led us to really understand this is bigger than any one community who is facing a data center. This is not just a local zoning issue, although most of the decisions are made by local elected officials and appointed people at the local level, like zoning boards. But it really is a national pattern of big technology companies making money while communities are being asked to absorb all the costs.
7: Now, Jim, you mentioned that this growth appears tied, of course, to the rise of artificial intelligence and the competitive factor involved among big tech companies. I can't remember hearing much about data centers before, but can you talk a little bit more about how AI, the boom of AI, has changed the scale and the urgency of these projects?
9: Well, it has definitely changed the scale and the speed of this build out. The Department of Energy actually says that load growth has tripled over the past decade and is projected to double or triple again by 2028. The Lawrence Berkeley National Laboratory found that data centers consumed about 4.4% of the total U.S. electricity in 2023 and could consume as much as 12% by 2028, depending on the actual speed of the build-out. And this is why communities are feeling this urgency you mentioned. These facilities are being proposed faster than many local governments can fully understand the impacts. Residents are often asking basic questions about power, water costs, land use, and usually only after these deals are well underway. And decisions on these projects are mainly being made by those local officials. I think the big gap in this is that these local officials don't actually have the resources to fully evaluate the impacts of these data centers beyond their own borders, or even within their borders for that matter. But so when you think about a data center using tremendous amounts of water, we all know that when you pull water out of a river or an aquifer, it doesn't necessarily stop at municipal boundaries. And so that can have impacts on other people who share that aquifer or share that waterway. And we need to be able to evaluate those full impacts of the data center. But we're also seeing that municipalities and local governments actually lack the resources to enforce and oversee and regulate the industry once they allow a data center to come into their community. We know at least two communities have found data centers were taking water off the meter, literally causing people's wells to dry up. But that only happened after those wells dried up that we found out about that. The fact that this water was being taken behind the meter.
8: Well, Jim, supporters of these data centers argue that they bring jobs and economic development to all of these communities. What have communities experienced once they look closely at the impact of these data centers?
9: Communities often find that the promises don't match the reality that they're promised. And there might be some construction jobs and some permanent jobs, but those jobs tend to be very specialized. And they're not, other than the small number of permanent jobs, the construction jobs are not permanent. And the jobs also don't tend to go to people who live in the communities where these data centers are being sited because they are specialized jobs. What communities actually see are major electricity demand, higher prices, strains on water resources, even loss of farmland in rural areas and open space. And we're also seeing tremendous amounts of tax dollars flowing to these projects. And that's why residents are asking a basic fairness question: who benefits and who pays? If big tech gets the profits while communities face higher energy costs and strain water resources, that's not real economic development for people who live there.
7: Let's dive a little more into the electricity demands. You've cited the percentage of energy used. How significant is the burden anticipated to be over the long haul, and who ultimately pays for the necessary grid upgrades? I'm assuming taxpayers are going to absorb a lot of that.
9: Yeah, well, taxpayers are definitely going to absorb a lot of it. The energy burden, though, is significant, and it's growing. The DOE and Lawrence Berkeley National Labs estimate that data centers used 176 terawatt hours of electricity in 2023, which could grow to up to 580 terawatt hours by 2028. Most people I know don't think about terawatt hours. It's hard for people to think about. So I want to break it down like this. The full build out of the Stratos data center proposal in Box Elder County, Utah, which has been getting a lot of attention, is a stark example of the scale of this build out. They're proposing to use up to 40,000 acres and 9 gigawatts of power. 9 gigawatts of power would nearly double Utah's electricity use during peak demand. And that's a small fraction of what's planned all over the country. You know, these projects are going to consume as much power as several states. And individually, it's not uncommon to have them using as much energy as a small or mid-sized city. And the cost question you ask is really critical. Utilities may need new power plants, transmission lines, substations and transformers and other infrastructure to actually serve the needs of these data centers. And these costs will be spread across ratepayers, meaning you and me and other households and businesses are going to pay for infrastructure being built to serve these massive data centers. Now, the tech industry is trying to address these concerns through what they're calling these build your own power initiatives. Basically, your data center is saying, we'll pay for our own power generation and capacity. Now, on the face, this might sound like a great idea, but when you dig deeper, you find out that this will mean that these new data centers may actually save themselves money and time, but continue to drive up costs for consumers. With these bring your own power plans, they can avoid plugging into a larger wholesale energy market, which comes with regulatory reviews and oversight that they can skip over. It also doesn't address the impacts of energy in terms of pollution and land use and other impacts that will still impact communities when they build the power plant. It's still going to create greenhouse gases. It's still going to create air pollution that's making people sick. This is also going to drive up costs for consumers because we're seeing strain on the actual resources to build the infrastructure for a power plant is pushing up costs. Also, and particularly when you're looking at supply chains of energy production, if you have a gas power plant that is providing you with electricity right now, a gas power plant being built to power a data center will pull gas out of the grid or out of the gas pipeline system and restrict supply, which means that you can expect your gas prices for electricity to go up or heating to go up. There's also a growing call for renewables at data centers. And look, I want renewable energy. We should have renewable energy at data centers, but we shouldn't look at this as just a data center-based policy. Because when we do that, if we require data centers alone as a sector of the economy to have clean energy, and they move forward with the build-out that they're proposing to do, that's going to be clean energy for data centers and more dirty energy for the rest of us, because they will drive up the cost of renewables by taking away the supply of renewables available to other households and other sectors of the economy. What this would result in is significant impacts on cost and consumers, no matter how you cut it, and there's no way to get around that. Data centers are happy to bring their own power because they'll get it cheaper and they can do it faster with less oversight, but it doesn't mean consumers are going to make out better in the end.
8: Well, those are the problems with electricity. Water consumption is another major concern. Why are local residents worried about the impact on water supplies, particularly in drought-prone regions?
9: Yeah, many large data centers use water for cooling, and water use varies depending on the cooling technology, the type of facility, the size of it, and also the source of their electricity. Some systems use more water directly, while alternatives like air cooling can require more electricity while not actually utilizing water on site, which can create other impacts, including, you know, more water use for that energy production. When we hear data center operators talk about their water use, they tend to ignore the water use in the energy sector, which is a significant amount of water, no matter how you cut it. Now, the drought-prone areas, we have residents that are asking questions about whether or not it makes sense to lower the water use in the energy sector, which is a significant amount of water, no matter how you cut it. Now, the drought-prone areas, we have residents that are asking questions about whether or not it makes sense to use scarce water resources to facilitate this

0: consequences. And it's also important to remember that in the context of climate change driven droughts we're experiencing around the country right now, this problem is only going to get worse. We're already seeing the Mississippi River has days when water is too low for commerce to flow up and down the river. Wells and aquifers are drying up around the country. More than 60% of the country is facing droughts that are expected to worsen because of lack of snow and rain. And these data centers are largely being planned for regions experiencing droughts. And the reason that big tech is targeting these areas with droughts while water scarcity issues exist is because water is not their biggest cost. They're thinking about their bottom line. Their biggest cost is energy. And so if they think they can get cheaper energy, or they think they can get cheaper permitting or faster permitting, then they are going to go to a drought-prone region. And that's exactly what we're seeing happen.
1: Oh, Jim, this is making my anxiety level rise. So let's look at a few success stories. Food and Water Watch helped stop a proposed AI data center project in Pennsylvania. Can you walk us through that campaign and explain what lessons it offers to communities elsewhere?
0: Pennsylvania is a great example of why these projects are not inevitable and why communities are not powerless. Now, one challenge in Pennsylvania is that municipalities generally can't simply ban and approve zoning use. So we worked with communities to develop a practical tool to do that. And we created a model ordinance that helps municipalities put common sense protections in place, like restricting data centers to industrial zones, creating substantial setbacks from homes and businesses, and regulating noise and light pollution. We've also worked with bringing those communities across Pennsylvania together to help move forward state legislation and help build support for a bipartisan 3-year moratorium bill. And we've also successfully opposed legislation that would have weakened local control and accelerated data center development. I think the big lesson for this is communities have more power than they actually realize. And if people organize early, they start asking hard questions, demand that their community be protected, demand transparency, and work together, they can slow these projects down and improve protections and sometimes even stop these bad proposals altogether.
2: Well, that's optimistic. In fact, reports indicate that more than 75 data center projects were blocked or delayed in the first months of 2026 alone. Describe some of those other successes and what explains this sudden and extraordinary success of these local movements.
0: Yeah, I think this really comes down to people connecting the dots. If people understand these projects aren't just about computers. They're about their electricity bills, their water use, the pollution, the noise is a big concern, and also about whether communities get a meaningful say. I think one of the things that is really driving a lot of the success comes from unusual coalitions. You know, we're seeing environmental advocates, farmers, people who advocate for local government control. Conservatives concerned about property rights and taxes, and, you know, seniors concerned about utility costs. They're all finding common ground in these data centers, and they don't see them as actually helping them. You know, I think it's really important to recognize that these aren't partisan fights, but the public coming together to fight corporate interests that are exploiting communities around the country. You know, my community in just outside of D.C. in Montgomery County just passed a moratorium on data centers. It was a several-month effort to raise awareness within the council of the impacts of data centers and people coming out to public hearings. It was the time to build coalitions and show support for these policies to actually bring that moratorium together. Communities like mine and communities like others across the country can fight, they can come together and win. It's a lot about us putting our differences aside to actually do that with our neighbors.
1: If you're just joining in, I'm Heidi Boghossian. With my co-host Stephen Rohde, we're talking to Jim Walsh from Food and Water Watch about the proliferation of data centers and the enormous fight back.

0: Jim, many communities complain that deals are being negotiated behind closed doors and that public input comes too late in the process. Has that been your observation?
1: Oh, absolutely. This is one of the biggest concerns we hear from the public when they talk about data centers. You know, people become even more skeptical of data centers when they find out they can't actually find out basic details of a project. So companies are entering into these non-disclosure agreements, which hide information from the public. There's simple information that people can't get about projects, even as much as who is the data center developer that's putting this project together. Now, transparency is linked to environmental issues. They aren't separate. It's what allows communities to understand the environmental impacts in the first place is that disclosure. You can't really understand the environmental impacts of a project if you don't know how much water they're actually taking, how much energy they're using, the infrastructure they're going to need, the land they'll use, the tax incentives that are being given out to attract the data center to the community, or the rates that they'll be paying for power and water. And these concerns require full disclosure to the public before any decisions are made.
2: Well, there's another player in all this, and that's state governments. You've mentioned tax incentives. There are also examples of states relaxing regulations. Isn't that going to be a target for lobbying and protest as well?
1: Absolutely. State and local governments have used tax incentives and other benefits to attract data centers to their states. And there's concerns about those incentives are part of the growing backlash that we're seeing. Due to that increasing concerns with data center development, we saw Illinois recently decide to restrict subsidies for data centers. The big danger in this is that we're creating a race to the bottom. At the federal level, we're actually seeing cuts in resources at the federal level, and we're seeing cuts in resources that the federal government would give to states. And what this means is that state governments are often in a position where they have fewer resources, which means municipalities and counties have fewer resources. That puts these municipalities and counties in a position where they're trying to attract these data centers to them so they can get some level of ratables to provide some property tax base to pay for libraries and schools and other sorts of things that the public wants. But while we're doing this, we're creating this environment where one state might offer tax breaks and another a faster process, and communities are really left with less protections and less transparency and more risk. And public officials should be asking whether the deals that they're actually making serve the public interest or simply subsidize infrastructure for some wealthy corporations in the world, because we're just not seeing the benefits that these companies are actually providing.
0: Jim, we have a few minutes remaining. Food and Water Watch, as you've noted, has called for a national moratorium on new large-scale data centers. What would that accomplish? And specifically, what protections would you like to see in place before construction resumes?
1: First and foremost, a moratorium would create breathing room for communities. This industry is expanding really quickly and faster than our laws and regulations can keep up with them. And Food and Water Watch called for a national moratorium on new data centers, and we were joined by 230 other organizations in December. That has grown to over 500. And so we're helping to harness that collective voice to push back on data centers to actually achieve this moratorium. And we've been told by groups on the ground, this is actually helping their local fights to move forward. And that's why we've seen dozens of communities across the country pass moratoriums. It's why New York and Maine's legislatures have passed moratoriums. It's why Senator Sanders and Representative Ocasio-Cortez have introduced federal moratoriums on data centers. And it's why communities are actually blocking data centers on the ground. And before construction resumes, at the very least, we need meaningful public participation. We need full disclosure of data center impacts. We need comprehensive comprehensive environmental reviews. We need rules in place to protect the public from the harms of data centers. And we also need to make sure that communities that are hosting data centers have the resources to actually oversee and regulate and bring accountability for these data centers, because we've seen how they break the rules already where communities aren't paying attention.
2: As we come to a close, Jim, some of our listeners and other critics might say, well, modern society depends on digital infrastructure, and that limiting data centers could slow technological innovation and progress. As a concluding thought, how would you react to that?
1: We're not against digital infrastructure. I want to be really clear with that. But that doesn't mean that every project is good, nor is every location actually appropriate. This is about creating safeguards for the public. And I think it's important to ask also, what is the AI for, this technological development? Every major form of infrastructure, you know, that we're seeing has rules on it, and you know, from power plants and factories and roads, there's rules for how to build them and where you should build them. AI is no different. But what we're seeing here is an increasing investment in AI for surveillance and militarization. Surveillance has tremendous impacts for civil liberties and for privacy in general. And as corporations are using information to target products to consumers, we have to ask, is that really what we need to be giving up our water resources for? We also don't have to go back far in history to see our own government spying on activists and community leaders who are opposing the agenda of powerful people. We're seeing now the chair of the Energy and Commerce Committee asked for a briefing from the FBI about what they're doing to investigate those who are opposed to the data center development. This should be chilling to anyone who cares about civil liberties. You know, it's important also to remember that national security is not just about military power. Some might argue that the largesse of the U.S. military and the misuse of these resources is making us and the world less safe. You know, either way, when considering national security, we need to remember also that we're not safe and secure if we can't get access to water, if our families and businesses can't afford energy bills. And this AI build-out is jeopardizing our safety and security in really real and tangible ways.
0: Jim, that was beautifully put. We couldn't agree more. We have to say goodbye, but quickly, can you give us the website for Food and Water Watch?
1: Yes, our website is foodandwaterwatch.org. And I want to encourage everyone, if you're fighting a local data center in your community, reach out to us. We have resources that you can use to help support your local efforts through trainings, fact sheets, and even organizing tools that we're letting community groups around the country use to help fight back against these data centers in their communities.
0: Jim Walsh, thank you so much for your work. We'd like to stay in touch with you over the next year, and have a wonderful week.
1: Thank you so much. I look forward to the next time we get to chat.
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2: Here at Law and Disorder, we've been exposing how efforts to claim to be combating anti-Semitism have been weaponized in a concerted effort to silence criticism of Israel and demonize support for the Palestinians. One organization that is playing a leading role in these efforts is the ADL, the Anti-Defamation League. Many people, including many Jews, may think of the ADL as a long-established civil rights organization that is known for opposing racism in general and anti-Semitism in particular. But as we'll learn today from our guest, there's a lot more we need to know about the ADL. Our guest is Amaya Gelman. She is the author of the new book, The Anti-Defamation League and the Racial State, and she's co-editor of the Anti-Defamation League, A Critical Reader. She also co-hosts the podcast Unpacking Zionism. Amaya is co-chair of the American Studies Association Caucus on Academic and Community Activism and is the founding director of the Institute for the Critical Study of Zionism, which examines the political and ideological work of Zionist institutions in Palestine and transnational contexts. She's taught social and cultural analysis at NYU and social sciences at Sarah Lawrence College. Her writing appears in Jewish Currents, Boston Review, The Forward, and elsewhere. Amaya Gelman, thanks for joining us today on Law and Disorder.
4: Thank you so much for having me and for talking about the ADL. Appreciate that.
2: Let's begin by having you tell us a little about yourself, how you got interested in the ADL. Tell us about your work, how it started, and what your research goals are.
4: I got interested in the Anti-Defamation League in the course of doing a PhD in American Studies, which is the study of empire and race and how the cultural ways that we think about ideas like rights and freedom contribute to our willingness in some ways to accept repression and state violence as if they're sort of guarantors of our freedom and self-determination. So the Anti-Defamation League came up as an important organization, not only in setting the terms for how we think about Zionism and Israel and violence against Palestinians and the dispossession of Palestinians, but also the way that we think in the United States about civil rights and race and racism. It has been a really core U.S. political institution, I would say, even perhaps more importantly than its role and its claim to be a Jewish institution.
0: Amaya, the ADL was started at a particular moment in U.S. history with a different objective than it currently has. Can you tell our listeners more about the ADL's early days and its beginnings?
4: Actually, the ADL's objective has been sort of consistent throughout. It was formed in a moment of real churn and immigration and defining of racial identity in the United States. But we often think about the beginnings of U.S. Jewish history as starting with immigrants from Eastern Europe fleeing the Russian pogroms, the Russian Tsar, coming off the boat at Ellis Island and joining in with labor organizing and other social justice movements. That's kind of like the moral compass of the U.S. Jewish story. The Anti-Defamation League was formed by immigrants who had arrived before that. And in very classic American fashion, those immigrants had come from a much higher economic and social class. They identified very strongly with whiteness, with European nationalism, and with, you know, high European culture. They were speakers of German rather than Yiddish, and many of them, and particularly their leaders, had risen in the time that they had been in the United States to positions of social and political power and economic power. And in fact, some of them had arrived even with that power to begin with. They were sort of members of the upper classes in their home places. And when they saw the new crop of immigrants coming in, they understood correctly that 2 million refugees were going to change the economic calculus that was attached to what it meant to be Jewish. But not only that, they also really hated those refugees. They were they had an intrinsic sort of cultural antipathy toward Eastern European Jews, whom they thought of as déclassé or too religious and backward, or lazy and bumpkin-y, and worse of all, leftist and oppositional to capitalism and to empire. So the Anti-Defamation League, yes, it formed to oppose what it saw as the defamation of Jews through anti-Semitic discourse, through media representations, etc. But really it saw that it understood and believed that that was the fault of the new wave of Jewish immigrants. And so it was created to make sure that the form of Jewishness that my grandparents brought with them and probably many other people's did not take root. They tried to make sure that leftist politics didn't come to represent Jewish politics. And they tried to make sure that the state was defended against this kind of politics. And they tried to make sure that Jewishness stayed white. Now, there's this myth that the ADL itself propagates because it's useful in the political present, that it was created with the with the mission of securing justice and fairness for all. And that was indeed the mission statement. But what they meant by that at the time was not what we understand as racial justice. They believed in the right to discriminate because they believed very strongly in capitalist and property rights. And they believed in the white and European character of the United States. So when they talked about fairness, they weren't talking about, remediating white supremacy.
2: Amaya, you've written about how the ADL would police newly arrived Eastern European Jews. What did that look like?
4: The ADLs, that first they tried to make sure that media organizations didn't use the image of Eastern European Jewry to describe all Jews. And they were also combating Christian anti-Semitism, the older tropes that proposed that Jews were like dishonest or, sort of conspiratorial and foreigners and insurgent. So they were looking at both. But they also tried to make sure that no one was able to speak for Jews politically or into the halls of power who wasn't them. So when Jews raised their own voices about anti-Semitism, the Anti-Defamation League and other Jewish organizations, the American Jewish Committee among them, tried to make sure that they were silenced and that nobody who had power really thought that that was the representation, that was the political representative of Jews. But they also quickly took up opposition to the left. They were deeply anti-communist. They were always anti-communist, but their anti-communism became much more central and important as the trope of Jewish communism became more strong and more prevalent. So, for example, in the 1930s, when Hitler was declaring that people in Germany should oppose Jews because Jews were communists and were undermining the state, rather than support those Jews and say Hitler is an anti-Semite and racist and we shouldn't be engaging with him, they said there's no such thing as a Jewish communist. And actually, Jews in Germany have been, perfectly nationalist. They did the same when they looked at the Russian Revolution, where Jews were accused of Bolshevism. Well, sure, there were some Jews who were involved in Bolshevism, but look how many Jews fought for the empire. And in the United States, they did the same thing. Even though Jewish leftist organizations were much larger than the organizations of German Jewry that like the ADL and the American Jewish Committee and much more representative of Jewish life, they argued that Jewish communists were apostates. They supported the prosecution and the execution of Ethel and Julius Rosenberg and refused to take up any of the anti-Semitism that was used to prosecute them in the press. And ultimately, they joined with other major Jewish organizations to purge anyone who they conceived of as a Jewish leftist from their organizations. They worked with the McCarthy hearings, they worked with anti-communist journalists, all to attack Jews who they thought were harming the state because they were not capitalists.
0: Now, the ADL didn't just focus on controlling immigrant Jews. What other groups did it have in its sights?
4: You're so right. In the 50s, when the Cold War became the predominant interest of the US state, it sort of moved from the process of settlement and industrialization into the Cold War and began to look outward at the rest of the world as a way to expand its power. The Anti-Defamation League became a Cold War anti-communist organization. But what I mean by that is that it took up education, and public relations, all to try and articulate that capitalism was the correct way to live and that the United States was an appropriate moral power. And it began in that context to do two things at the same time. One was it began to do the civil rights work that we now think of when the ADL says it's a civil rights organization. So it did pursue like lawsuits and legislation to try and establish anti-discrimination laws. And at the same time, it made very clear that that civil rights was only legitimate. You were only making responsible or appropriate civil rights demands if you were doing that in the context of the capitalist state and supporting the state. So yes, there should be colorblind laws, but no, there must never be affirmative action, for example, which asks white people to give up some privilege in order to remediate anti-Black racism. They, in the context of school desegregation, when Jewish parents who had, only recently come to white privilege said that they didn't want to be forced into school desegregation, the ADL's position was often like, well, that's understandable because people have just experienced discrimination and now they want to reap the fruits of whiteness, essentially. The ADL's civil rights sort of activity became paired with a discipline that said anything that demands more anti-racism or demands more justice than what white people are willing to give up is extremist. When it started that in the 50s in the context of the civil rights movement, actually it wasn't an outlier. That was kind of how a lot of mainstream civil rights organizing was done, including by the NAACP in many contexts. But as our sort of the public understanding of racism developed, it became common to understand structural racism as a problem and to look at the ways that capitalism and the state itself had perpetuated that. The ADL didn't go along with that, and it began to call just sort of basic civil rights organizing extremist. The ADL was very focused on policing the left, but it wasn't only focused on policing the left. So, for example, in the 40s, when Arab League states began to want to protest the colonization of Palestine, both the British colonization, but also the way that Jewish colonization was being supported and funded by US Jewry. So Arab League representatives came to the United States to talk to Americans to try and explain what was going on. They weren't leftists. They were anti-colonial from a sort of sovereignty perspective, and they weren't leftists. But the ADL attacked them as well. And it attacked them using whatever tools and smears were available in the political culture at the time. And so that included calling them communists, but it also included calling them white supremacists and trying to paint them as partners of the white nativist movements that the ADL was also opposing. It's also important to note what the ADL didn't do as it made these claims to support secure fairness and justice for all. Its concept of fairness was limited by white supremacy, by its belief, its sort of unquestioned and unnoted belief that white supremacy was just sort of normal. And so, for instance, it did not join in the protests against the anti-Black incitement of the 1919 film Birth of a Nation. The Birth of a Nation is a film that's sort of widely understood to have mo helped mobilize the resurgence of the Klan and incite enormous violence against Black people in the United States, and there were calls to get it out of theaters. The ADL didn't join in those, even though its absolute stock in trade was talking to film producers and talking to journalists about not promoting defamatory information. So it was quite selective, and its selection is pretty clearly animated by white supremacists.
2: Mayor, you've commented on the regressive role the ADL played during some of the civil rights movement. How did that develop over time?
4: As the organizing for anti-racist action and for particularly for Black liberation became more focused on capitalism, sort of decentering white supremacism, the ADL, along with other white liberal Jewish organizations, separated from that work. It separated partly because those organizations were not in sympathy with what Black organizers were doing, and also in part because Black organizers had come to understand that they were being policed, that their ability to make demands that really intervened in racism were limited when they were in alliance with white liberal organizations. And certainly the ADL and American Jewish Committee understood themselves as white liberal organizations, even as they understood themselves as Jewish ones. There was a particular moment of turn, which was in the context of the Ocean Hill-Brownsville teachers' strike and school experiment, which is just briefly in New York City, where schools were in such decay and disarray, and so racist and so unable to serve students in the Black and Puerto Rican community of Ocean Hill-Brownsville, as well as other places. The schools were turned over to community control to try and produce a better result. And in the course of that, white teachers were transferred, 19 white teachers were transferred out of the district. Most of them were Jewish because so many white teachers were Jewish. The teachers union, the UFT, decided to push back on this interruption of its professional ladder, of its, sort of way of meeting out the professional fruits of teachers' jobs by declaring it anti-Semitic. And the ADL joined in. And actually, I'll just refer your listeners to a fantastic new article that's just come out in Rethinking Schools by Adam Sanchez on this very history that looks at it with more detail. And the claim that it was anti-Semitic, even though it was, of course, about racism, it was about white teachers who were unable to serve black students because of the ways that they had stopped believing in those students' ability to learn and their lack of interest. The UFT constructed that as an anti-Semitic event, and the ADL picked that up and ran with it. And in 1969, it declared a crisis of black anti-Semitism. And what it meant was specifically that the way that black liberation organizing was talking about whiteness was anti-Semitic because Jews were white and were receiving, were on the receiving end of this. It was a real moment where the whiteness that Jews had attained, meaning their role in society, their economic and political access, their access to professional jobs and higher education, their ability to live in the suburbs, which were sort of an engine of whiteness, the way that that now made Jews part of the criticism of white privilege. It was a way of saying, like, well, we finally got to whiteness, and now you're making whiteness a liability because you're talking about racism in ways that we haven't, that this country has not talked about racism before. And so the ADL declared a crisis of black anti-Semitism, which it specifically meant was about leftist critique of whiteness and capitalism and the state. But the role of anti-Semitism there was, of course, to tie it back to the idea that it was a Nazi and discrimination and to remove any analysis of power from it. And from there, the ADL went on in 1974 to essentially declare the entire left anti-Semitic, including the movement against the Vietnam War, including Jewish organizations, grassroots organizations that were fighting for housing justice and often opposing Jewish landlords. And the case that the ADL made was, as it had before, actually, in the context of its anti-communism, that Jewishness, as the ADL conceived it, was essentially identical to the American state and its values. And so anybody who was challenging the state was opposing what it called Jewish interests. And that has really sort of been its line ever since. It has used that to attack black organizing, to attack third worldist anti-colonial organizing. In the present, it's used it to attack ethnic studies, the entire field of ethnic studies, which teaches about the importance of colonialism and anti-colonialism in the histories of US populations, and particularly populations of color. So the ADL's break with the sort of early civil rights movement has really colored its entire subsequent relationship with any kind of civil rights organizing. It still claims, until last year when it canceled all of its claims on civil rights, the ADL still claimed to be an advocate for communities of color, for queer communities, and for Muslim communities, even though within those populations, many people have refused that. A very important thing that the ADL did beginning in the 70s, when it had that break with black organizations, was immediately try to re-present itself as an ally of black organizations, because that's such a powerful iconography and such a powerful claim in the United States. Even though the US is, racist as hell, the sort of image of being in support of black civil rights is a very important way for people and organizations to mark themselves as like being cool, right? Being liberal and being okay. So the ADL took up with more conservative representatives of black organizations and of civil rights struggle. In particular, it became a very close ally of the National Urban League and partner of Bayard Rustin, who had been a civil rights, like a major civil rights figure, had helped organize the March on Washington, had been an advisor to Martin Luther King. but had more recently, because he was deeply anti-communist, been allied with more right-wing organizations and been rejected by many Black organizers and by the Black public. Rustin had become a constant figure on the sort of circuit of liberal and increasingly like moving to the neoconservative side, Jewish organizations. He constantly inveighed against Black radicalism and told Jewish organizations that when Black organizations said that they were too conservative, that they shouldn't take offense, they should just understand that it was like, heart sad feelings. And ultimately, the Anti-Defamation League began to publish Rustin's writings against Black radicalism. That for the ADL was a sort of ongoing way to show that it was connected to Black civil rights organizing. Really, who was it showing that to? It was showing it to white people to sort of credential itself because it didn't carry much weight among Black organizers. And finally, the Anti-Defamation League, the American Jewish Committee, and Rustin organized BASIC, which was a sort of letterhead Black organization in support of Israel that tried to, among other things, represent that Black people supported Israel, which was not particularly true, and tried to move African nations in the United Nations to vote in solidarity with Israel rather than in solidarity with the third worldist bloc that was opposing neocolonialism. So it's a long story, but the ADL's effort to sort of repaint itself in solidarity with what it likes to call a Black Jewish alliance was a really quite a conservative project.
0: What has the relationship between the ADL and law enforcement looked like over the years?
4: The ADL did its first police trainings in the wake of the adoption of federal civil rights law in the mid-60s, 1964 and 1965. And this was a reflection both of its nominal place in the civil rights movement and of its role as a white organization that had access to government and that was sort of trusted as a mediator of civil rights. If you can imagine the difference between having a white organization train police and having a Black civil rights organization train police, the police were much more were comfortable with the idea of the ADL. And that comfort actually is quite telling in itself. It had also tried for a long time, even from its inception in 1913, to be a friend of the FBI. The ADL constantly sent its surveillance information to the FBI or asked the FBI to look into stuff. For a long time, the FBI had sort of treated the ADL as a annoying gadfly and a hanger-on. But in the mid-60s, late 60s, that changed because the ADL was in sympathy with the goals of COINTELPRO, meaning that it saw the left as an enemy and was interested in sort of surveilling it and preventing it from taking more root in US popular culture, as was the FBI. But probably also because the ADL hired at that point a key figure from the left who was moving to the right. And that figure was Irwin Sewell. He had been the National Secretary of the Socialist Party USA. And he went on to build the ADL's surveillance unit, which, again, mostly known in public for surveilling white nationalists, but actually turns out was surveilling, infiltrating, and perhaps also trying to subvert organizations on the left from the 60s all the way through the 90s and probably beyond. So the relationship became very tight. There's this moment just recently where the FBI under Trump has said that it is breaking with the ADL, that the ADL was doing too much surveillance of white nationalist organizations and was essentially repressing them. The ADL, in response to that, deleted from its website its research on white nationalist organizations. So even in this moment where ostensibly, like overtly right-wing white nationalist repressive policing is saying, like, we don't want to work with the ADL is still saying, but we're here for you.
2: Well, now let's expand on that, because what's the ADL's role in the present era? The era of Trump, tech oligarchs, genocide, and increasing public sympathy for Palestine.
4: In the present, the ADL is much more clearly understood as a repressive organization. It's advocating for police repression on campuses and against free speech, and it's actually withdrawn its own claim to be a civil rights organization. It says now that it's only working on anti-Semitism, and we know, of course, that its definition of anti-Semitism is largely targeting Palestine solidarity and also anti-woke. The ADL has begun to use the language of anti-woke. Regardless, it's still being treated as an authority on social justice, primarily by media and institutions like schools. And the reason for that is because it's convenient, right? They need to check a box sometimes to say that they've dealt with an incident, but also it's because the ADL itself is creating an environment where it's needed. So, for example, it's suing universities claiming anti-Semitism all the time in order to avoid being sued, or even after a lawsuit, in order to remediate. Often a university is forced to bring in the ADL as a consultant. Additionally, we know that university administrators and boards themselves are leaning right and are actually, complying in advance, partly because they actually support these kind of repressive measures. And in that case, the ADL serves as cover. Same for media organizations. So the ADL has never been a membership organization, but especially at this moment, the protests against it and the public conception of it as a right-wing organization have not yet made it not useful. They haven't yet broken its usefulness to those who are using it as cover for their own right-wing and conservative aims. It also maintains relationships that it's very hard for us to know about with tech oligarchs. Certainly has relationships with the Israeli state. The Israeli state and military are also often tightly intertwined with the leadership of tech organizations and weapons organizations. So at this point, it's sort of a facilitator of the extraction of governance from the people to this sort of layer of institutional administrators, oligarchs, tech managers, etc. So that's what's happening to it now. That's why its right-wing move has not destabilized it in the way that we should. And if we're looking for ways to intervene in that, I think actually really the media is key. We need media to stop representing it as if it were a civil rights organization, stop citing its data as if its reporting is neutral, stop platforming it.
2: Amaya Gelman, thank you so much for being on Law and Disorder today. How can people follow your work?
4: Please join us at criticalzionismstudies.org, which is the website of the Institute for the Critical Study of Zionism. 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

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Greetings, radio listeners, internet radio listeners. My name's Carson Young. I'm the host of the program. Thanks for tuning in whenever, wherever, however you're listening. Maybe you're listening on a Monday night, 8 to 9 o'clock, if you're listening live. It could be on a Sunday, 3 to 4 o'clock, the program replays on Sundays. Thanks for listening as I play music for you over the airwaves. You just heard music from Joe Henderson off of his 1980 release, Mirror, Mirror. That one featuring Billy Higgins on drums, Ron Carter on bass, Chick Corea on keys. We heard Joe's Bolero. And ahead of that, went long form. Long number from the great Mal Waldron. From his 1971 electric album, The Call, featuring Eberhard Weber on electric bass, Jimmy Jackson on organ, Fred Braceful on drums, Mal Waldron playing electric piano on this album. We heard the title track, The Call. That one released on the German Japo label. And there's still a lot more great music to come. Before we get to it, let's talk a little bit about KNSJ. 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We're going to get back to the music right now with some music from Kahil El-Zabar's Ritual Trio, music released in 2008, I believe. Ari Brown on piano, Malachi Favors on bass. This one featuring Pharoah Sanders, the entire album, in fact. The album's called Ooh Live. We're going to hear This Little Light of Mine. And it's right here on 89.1 KNSJ Descanso.

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Welcome to Stomping Grounds. Where do you hang out? I hang out in San Diego. Yeah, mostly. The show covers a little bit of TJ, a little bit of Orange County, and mostly San Diego. We kicked it off with Pacific Ocean Relics. The track is called Martian. This is their description on their Instagram, I believe it is. Crusty ocean sounds from San Diego-based rock and roll musicians. They are Pacific Ocean Relics. Thank you for sending me your music. Coming up, we're going to play some A100s, Kid Judo and Young Bucket, Hudson Rubin, who I have coming up at the Casbah, and right now, Hey Bud. They have a show Friday, July 10th at Humble Heart and OB. The Stole My Snack EP is out now. Hey Bud, I promise. Matter of fact, I just got some dates, so maybe by this time I've already offered them to you. Check them out, though. What do you think? It's Hey Bud, Circle Bar. It's on Stomping Grounds.

Kid Judo and Young Bucket, Where'd You Go? That is from the Identity Crisis EP out now from Kid Judo. Before that, Hudson Rubin, You Don't Care. Wednesday, July 15th, catch him at the Casbah. Go Scarlet, Hudson Rubin, and Girls Got Nerve. One of the members of Hudson Rubin is basically the drummer. Yeah, Haley Hudson. She plays Peg, part of the fictional band Pink Slip, in the movie Freaky Friday and Freakier Friday, which stars Lindsay Lohan. Doubt she's going to be at the show, but you can check out, Haley Hudson. Hudson Rubin, You Don't Care. Catch him at the Casbah. All right, hit me up, Stomping Grounds. You can find me, The Local Pile, on Instagram, The Local Pile, P-Y-L-E. I love this band. I've been sharing them each and every week. I'm a big ska fan, a rude boy at heart. A100's Rude and Lovely, Matt Hensley of Flogging Molly, Sean Wheeler of Throw Rag. We also have Mark McLemore of Spy Kids, Jason Bowen of Spy Kids, and John Roy. We love John Roy of Smoke and Mirror Sound System and also of Unsteady. Check him out. A100's Rude and Lovely. You can skank if you want to. It's on Stomping Grounds.

It's Stomping Grounds with Tim Pyles, and on Instagram as The Local Pyle, P-Y-L-E, on KNSJ 89.1 FM, Descanso, California, and streaming at knsj.org.

Balthus Mood Swing, the alchemized version from Transmutations, out now. They're a Colombian psychedelic funk trio that has moved and relocated to San Diego, California. Welcome, welcome one, welcome all. Before that, Sebastian Alvarez, Sad Eyes. Sad Eyes is from his 2025 album, Rock and Roll Nightmare. Just had him at the Casbah, courtesy of an Egg Records showcase. I really enjoy Sebastian Alvarez and his throwback sound. Yes, reminds me a little bit of Richie Valens. He did cover La Bamba, and it sounded amazing. Jesse LaMonica's got a new single. I played it last week, I believe. I'm going to play it again. You got to, you know, get it into your brain. The track is called The Way. You can see him June 18th at the One Door North Club here in San Diego, California, from 6 to 8 p.m. One Door North. I am not familiar with that place. Somebody tell me about it. The Local Pile, that's where you go. The Local Pile on Instagram. Jesse LaMonica, The Way. It's on Stomping Grounds.

crime film, A Healthy Diet of Bullets and Pride from With Knives. Saturday, June 27th, they're going to be at Red Brontosaurus Records. That's at 3044 North Parkway in San Diego. Crime film, Josephine Starr and Foxhole Atheist. That goes down at 6:30 p.m. And the admission is donations. Donations are welcome, but not required to get in. Crime film, A Healthy Diet of Bullets and Pride. Before that, Jesse LaMonica. The Way right now, a band playing the Casbah. The next two bands are playing the Casbah. I do plug other shows, but I book a lot of these bands at the Casbah, so hey, it's my show. I'll plug what I want to, okay? Can I? Okay. This is Insomnia with Easter Sunday, Monday, June 22nd with Whatever, Insomnia, and Killer Trees at the Casbah. I'll play Killer Trees right after this. It's Insomnia, Easter Sunday. It's not the 90s. It is Stomping Grounds.

It's Stomping Grounds, Tim Piles, and on Instagram as The Local Pile, P-Y-L-E, on KNSJ 89.1 FM, Descanso, California, and streaming at knsj.org.

winner of the most recent Battle of the Bands at Humble Heart and OB, Killer Trees, with Strange As They Come. Before that, Insomnia, they won the year before. And, well, they're both playing together at the Casbah on Monday, June 22nd. Killer Trees, Insomnia, and Whatever. Insomnia has played several times. Whatever's played a couple times. This is a debut for Killer Trees. Very, very young band, only 16 years old. They will be opening. Their parents will be there in support. You should come see them too, because I believe they are part of the future of San Diego music. Right now, a block of Mrs. Magician. From Spiritual Hangover, Dead Alive, it's Mrs. Magician on Stomping Grounds.

a block of Mrs. Magician from Spiritual Hangover, High Resolution, and Dead Alive. I don't see any tour dates in their future. Please play again, Mrs. Magician, especially in San Diego. I'm Tim Piles. It is Stomping Grounds. Hit me up. I am The Local Pile. The Local Pile. P-Y-L-E. Wednesday, June 24th. Tigers in Cairo. Participant and Hooch. Only $10 at the Casbah. This is Tigers in Cairo, the headliner, with That's How I Escape My Certain Fate on Stomping Grounds.

It's Stomping Grounds with Tim Pyles, and on Instagram as The Local Pyle, P-Y-L-E, on KNSJ 89.1 FM, Descanso, California, and streaming at knsj.org.

I swear this isn't an infomercial for the Casbah, but I have a radio show and I do book bands at the Casbah. So Hot Coals Only there, human or alien, Thursday, July 30th, they are playing the Casbah with Guy and Noon. Only $10. Before that, Tigers in Cairo also playing the Casbah Wednesday, June 24th with Participant and Hooch. That's only $10. I didn't play any of their music this evening, but Friday, June 26th, Tlengua, Velvet Dinner Party, Nazmar, and Keshna at the Casbah. It's a Friday, $12. Thank you for listening. Our music bed tonight, DJ Peanuts tweaking sounds from music beds for different moods. I'll say it every week I play her as my music bed. We miss you, DJ Peanuts. She moved to the East Coast. All right, so their debut EP is called Dead Before Dawn. 6 tracks, blending horror film scores with fuzzed out guitars driving 80s electronic beats and cinematic atmospheres. I've been trying to book their debut show. Whether they do it through me or not, I will be there. I enjoy this band. I will destroy you. Necromantic. This has been Stomping Grounds. Get local. Go to a show. Buy some merch.

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Welcome back to Nevermind the Whiplash. I'm your host, the Aural Grinder, and for the next hour, we're going to be delivering you only the gnarliest and heaviest of tunes. And as things are heating up, because summer is approaching, it's heating up here in the studio. So let's get to it. This is Mongrel with Dog Complex.

That was Mongrel with Dog Complex, Carcass with Carnal Forge, Children of Bodom with Six Pounder, Ignominious with 47 Lacerations, and the Maxines with Cannibal. This next one was a special request, and it is going out to my good friend, one of my best friends in the entire whole wide world, Shannon Fogg. It is Death Clock with Mermaider.

That was Death Clock with Mermaider, Slow Hole with Something Is Happening to Me, No Moss with Blood-Soaked Soil, Oakley Dokley with More Animal Than Flan, and Gene Stealer with Enigmatic Dreamcatcher. Fun fact, Gene Stealer will be playing the Banshee Bar this Thursday, June 25th. Doors are at 6. They're playing alongside Contusion, Dispossessed, Department of Education, and Cadavered. Should be a sick show, so come on through, San Diego. That's the Banshee Bar this Thursday. Doors are at 6. Next one is going out to my homie, the big dog, Alex Giles. It's Megadeth with Tornado of Souls.

That was Megadeth with Tornado of Souls, Lipoma with The Limits of Mortality, Don't Fear the End with God Gives His Most Oblivious Pedestrians to His Drunkest Drivers. Shout out to Max Killian for the recommendation. Bewitcher with Electric Phantoms, Death with Open Casket. 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So if you're able to, cruise on over to knsj.org. 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I want to close this episode out tonight with one of my favorite bands, a band whose faces we have never seen. It is Ghoul with Noxious Concoctions. And I will see you back here next Monday in the pit. Good night, y'all.

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I've been a green man for days. Jake Bug, love that piece of music. Tom Skinner from, I believe Radiohead gave us Kaleidoscopic Visions. Brian Seltzer Orchestra with Pennsylvania 6-5000. Jose Gonzalez with his version of Teardrop. Telstar, sort of some jazz rock there with Bill Frisell. The Byrds with I Knew I'd Want You. Joy Oladokum with Sorry Isn't Good Enough. And Jesse Sykes and the Sweet Hereafter, Lonely Still. I'm DJ Jules. Glad you're with me for the rock show. Getting back to it with your friends and mine, the Grateful Dead.

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Oh, yes, you did. You heard it on the X, but let's just call this KNSJX. There you go. That was Lost Super 7. Get My Bearings. That was Damon Albarn from Blur, Tony Allen, Jonas Policewoman. Love that combination. Gizmo Valiaris with Writings on the Wall. We had Ventura Highway from America. Robin Trower with Lady Love. Bonnie Light Horseman with Deep in Love, and our friends, the Grateful Dead, with Touch of Grey. I have been DJ Jules. You have been awesome. We've got about a few more songs, and I'll see you next time on The Rock Show.

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0: 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Our theme music is Time is Tight by Booker T and the MGs. Good morning to each and every one of you. Diane, Anna, and I are producing the show and very happy to be with you tonight. Tonight's Monday night, and we have a handful of excellent shows for you. In tonight's program, we would start with the Ralph Nader Radio Hour, with Ralph Nader in conversation with Celinda Lake on a progressive compact with America. Then Cass Freeman and Professor Morandi on Iran's rise and the new Middle East. Then Hossein Askari on Iran and the West Asia. Then Steve Jeremy on Global Recession is Unavoidable. Then Einar Tangen on Can China Resist the Temptation of Empire? And then the Tom Hartman Show. These shows are educational, informative, and a tool for community organizing. 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
1: Good evening. This is Something's Happening at Midnight, and this is the Ralph Nader Radio Hour. I'm Anna Kunkin. Tonight, Ralph welcomes political consultant and pollster Celinda Lake to outline a 10-point progressive contract for America that she and Ralph believe, if adopted by Democratic candidates, will ensure they landslide the Republicans in the midterms. Then, Ben Cohen stops by to fill us in on his Free Ben and Jerry campaign to take back the brand from the conglomerate that no longer retains the social justice values of their original company. Plus, Marine Corps veteran Matthew Ho tells us about the provocative speech he made on Veterans Day entitled Armistice Day and the Empire. Now, about our guests. First, Celinda Lake is a political strategist and president of Lake Research Partners. She and her firm are known for cutting-edge research on issues including the economy, healthcare, the environment, and education, and have worked for a number of institutions including the Democratic National Committee, the Democratic Governors Association, AFL-CIO, SEIU, CWA, Sierra Club, NARAL, Human Rights Campaign, Planned Parenthood, Vote Vets Action Fund, and the Kaiser Family Foundation. Her international work has included work on Liberia, Kyrgyzstan, Belarus, Ukraine, South Africa, and Central America. Ben Cohen is an entrepreneur, philanthropist, and longtime anti-war activist. He is a co-founder of the ice cream company Ben & Jerry's, remember that good stuff, and a prominent supporter of progressive causes. He is co-founder of Up in Arms, a public education and advocacy campaign pushing for a common sense approach to military budgeting. Finally, Matthew Ho is a disabled Marine Corps veteran of the Iraq War and former Afghan War State Department officer. In 2009, after being appointed to the Foreign Service, Ho resigned his post in Afghanistan over the Obama administration's escalation of the Afghan War. He is now an analyst and commentator on foreign and military policy issues as a senior fellow with the Eisenhower Media Network. He serves on the advisory board of many peace organizations, including Veterans for Peace and World Beyond War. He is an associate member of the Veteran Intelligent Professionals for Sanity. So let's get this show on the road.
2: Stand up, stand up. You've been sitting way too long.
3: Welcome to the Ralph Nader Radio Hour. My name is Hannah Feldman, along with my co-host, David Feldman. Hello, David.
4: Hello, Hannah.
3: And his usual co-host, Steve Scrovan, who's taking the bench, riding the bench today. So I'm filling in. Hello, Steve.
4: It's very good to put you in, Coach.
5: Thank you, Hannah. This is going to be a historical can-do program, as you will see, listeners, with a very prominent bolster.
3: That's right, Ralph. It's primary season. This fall, we'll see the two big parties grapple for control of the House and Senate, as well as statewide and local offices. But for now, the biggest battles are between the Democratic establishment and their progressive challengers as they fight to win over voters and position themselves as the stronger candidate when it comes time to take on the Republicans in November. Our first guest, Celinda Lake, is a political strategist and president of Lake Research Partners. They've worked with a wide range of advocacy groups, labor unions, nonprofits, and dozens of elected officials at all levels of the electoral process. And we've cited some of their polls on previous programs, but today we're going straight to the source. We're going to talk to Celinda Lake about what winning strategies the Democrats might employ in the primaries and in November. Then, free Ben and Jerry's. It's a scorcher out there, and I, for one, can't... What? What's that? What's that, Steve? Oh, we're not giving away ice cream. Free Ben & Jerry's is actually a campaign by Ben Cohen and Jerry Greenfield to reclaim the brand they founded from the current corporate ownership and restore its commitment to its mission, brand values, and independence. Oh, okay. Steve informs me that we are not, in fact, giving away frozen treats. Even better, we're speaking with the co-founder of Ben & Jerry's, social activist Ben Cohen. And to close out the show, we'll speak to veteran Matthew Ho about the propagandistic origins of Veterans Day and a speech he delivered in November 2025 entitled Armistice Day and the Empire. As always, somewhere in the middle, we'll check in with our intrepid corporate crime reporter, Russell Mokyber. But first, what's a winning strategy for Democrats? David?
4: Celinda Lake is a political strategist and president of Lake Research Partners. She and her firm are known for cutting-edge research on issues including the economy, healthcare, the environment, and education, and have worked for a number of institutions, including the Democratic National Committee, the Democratic Governors Association, AFL-CIO, SEIU, CWA, Sierra Club, NARAL, Human Rights Campaign, Planned Parenthood, Vote Vets Action Fund, and the Kaiser Family Foundation. Welcome to the Ralph Nader Radio Hour, Celinda Lake.
6: Thank you. I couldn't be more thrilled to be here.
5: Welcome indeed, Celinda. You were raised in rural Montana, and you've come a long way without our advice. We're going to show our listeners how simply listening to Celinda Lake's advice, bolstered by polls and a lot of political wisdom and progressive positions, could have landslided Trump in 2024. Remember, a shift of 240,000 votes in three states would have defeated Trump, Pennsylvania, Michigan, and Wisconsin. Let's get started with our listeners by quoting you in a recent interview on NPR. You said the following, quote, "Our bigger problem," meaning the Democrats, "our bigger problem is not that we are perceived to be too woke, but that we're perceived to be too weak. We need to stand up to pharmaceutical companies who are despised in rural America, stand up to data centers who are despised in rural America, stand up to the tech bros who are despised in rural America," end quote. I might say they're also despised in urban America. So let's start with something that you've agreed with as well as some others, how the Democrats can put together an authentic, well-publicized, daily supported compact for America. Newt Gingrich in 1994 showed how that could be done as he defeated the Democrats with what he called the contract for America, and we called it a contract on America. It was terrible. But people felt the GOP stood for something. And how many articles are we going to have to read, Celinda, in the Times and the Post about how the Democratic Party's in disarray? It doesn't know which way to go, here, there. And people have no confidence in it who despise Trump and the GOP. They have no confidence in the Democrats. So give us your take on very popular issues with names like raising the minimum wage that should be part of a compact for the American people, spearheaded in every way right down to the local activities of the Democratic Party in alliance with the labor union locals and civic groups.
6: So I think this is a really, really, really important idea, and it's absolutely essential to winning. I think you have been suggesting this for a while, and I couldn't agree with you more. You suggested it in 24 as well. And it doesn't have to include everything we believe in, and it should include concrete economic proposals. And it is noticeable that the two people who won governorships in 2025, Abigail Spanberger and Mikey Sherrill, both had contracts with their voters. And Abigail Spanberger took her 10-point plan around to 67 different cities in Virginia and said, here's what I'm going to do. Hold me accountable if I don't do it. Don't vote for me if I don't do it. And Mikey Sherrill said, day one, I'm going to do these three things. And she interrupted her inaugural address and signed three executive orders, including capping utility prices. So this is absolutely essential. First of all is raising wages. And we all talk about the cost of living, the rising cost of living bills, et cetera. The biggest answer to getting affordability for American families is to get wages up. And of course, the federal minimum wage is just over $7 an hour. It's absolutely absurd. So we need to raise the wage. We should be talking about capping prescription drug prices or limiting prescription drug prices. The VA negotiates 399 prescription drugs. We can't figure out how to get Medicare to negotiate 10. Adopt the VA price list. This is not rocket science. Capping utility prices, making sure that data centers cannot dump utility rate increases on their voters. The most bipartisan issue out there right now is data centers. So they're equal pay for men and women, still an issue for people. Women still paid less, even though their families are relying on those two incomes because nobody can make it on one income anymore unless you're Musk. So there are a lot of proposals out there. Medicare for all, testing off the charts. Healthcare have been taken away from record numbers of voters. And we often say things like voters lose their healthcare. People don't misplace their healthcare. They misplace their keys. They get their healthcare taken away from them. And that's what's happened here. So Democrats need to lay out 10 concrete proposals and run on them. We have the critique of what's going on. We understand what's happening to real people's lives. The third leg of the stool is offering our alternative, and a concrete alternative that people can pass on to their friends and family, that people can hold us accountable for. On the last of the 10 proposals on the contract needs to be something about campaign finance reform. We have to get corporate money out of politics, or our system will continue to be rigged against us and rotting from the middle.
5: And I think that's a good part of the reason why Jeffries and Schumer are standing on the sidelines and not coming forward with a compact for the American people, as they see it as impairing all the floods of commercial PAC money that they hope to be pouring into Democratic Party. The trouble with the Democratic Party leadership, Sulinda, is they want to win elections on their own terms, which means you don't fight Wall Street, you don't take on the big PACs, you don't push for campaign finance reform, as you showed just now should be done. And they want to appeal to the voter by saying they're not Trump, they're not dictator Trump, they're not vicious, cruel, greedy, corrupt Trump. Well, that's okay. I mean, that's going to get you some votes. But people want to ask, whose side are you on? What are you doing for us? How do you care for us? And they're not receiving coordinated and organized answers from the Democratic leadership, just from candidates around the country, but not from the National Democratic Party. Now, here's an example, just to illustrate and extend what you just said, Sulinda. 25 million workers would benefit from pushing the minimum wage up to $15, the federal minimum wage. 60 million elderly people would benefit from John Larson's bill, H.R. 4583, which would raise the Social Security taxes above the 180,000 income level today on the rich and use that money to increase benefits for Social Security recipients that have been frozen since 1971. Think of all the CEO salaries. Are they frozen since 1971, et cetera? That's 60 million people who would get increased Social Security benefits paid by a more progressive Social Security tax on the wealthy in the country. 200 Democrats in 2022 voted for that bill by John Larson. But unfortunately, Nancy Pelosi didn't want it on the floor because she was concerned with the Blue Dog Democrats who were balking. Well, this is a tremendous winning issue if you want to win elections. Another one is corporate crime, ripping off consumers' savings and dollars constantly, irritating people constantly, whether it's the credit card companies, the insurance companies denying benefits, the banks. Just all over that people are forced to sign these fine print contracts and enter into consumer servitude. They can't bargain anymore. That's a big issue. Taxing the undertaxed super rich, that along with cracking down on corporate crooks, comes in over 85% in the polls. That's a lot of conservative people. So a compact for the American people would get left-right votes, not just Democratic families, but Republican families who want the same thing, fair play, honesty, good public services. And above all, this is a winner. Child care and an authentic child for the American people would get left-right votes, not just Democratic families, but

0: for the American people. So, Linda, how do we get the leadership to champion this or step aside for some energetic leaders? They can't just win the election in November. They have to win it convincingly, so they don't have to worry about Blue Dog senators and Blue Dog House of Representatives members holding a sword of Damocles over the leadership. How do we get this leadership? We tried to visit the Democratic National Committee and send our petition. The building's like a mausoleum. You couldn't even get anybody to come to the front door to receive the petition. And the only activity was the side doors where members of the Democratic Party sneak in and sit in their cubicles to dial for commercial dollars.
1: Well, I think you're absolutely right. And if I can just make two minor amendments to your contract and then answer your question, Americans aren't even at $15 an hour anymore. They're at $25 an hour. You can't keep up today on $15 an hour, and certainly you're going bankrupt in 2 days on $7 an hour. It's outrageous. And then childcare, and I'm so glad you mentioned it, and thank you for always being a champion of it. We need help with elder care, too. We're the sandwich generation now where people are responsible for kids, and these kids coming back home, and they're responsible for aging parents and aging relatives. The caregiving economy has absolutely collapsed, and people have incredible financial and time responsibilities now caring for family members of all ages. I don't think that Washington is going to lead on the contract for America. I think that individual candidates have to be the one to lead. And I hope it's a product of this radio program. I would love you to issue a contract with America. And I think every one of our listeners should take this to candidates. The candidates will adopt it out there. The change won't come from Washington. It's got to come from outside Washington. And when candidates run on these issues, as you said, we will win votes and we will get people to turn out to vote. People say that people have no choice and we can just be negative on Trump. No, you can't beat something with nothing. We have to offer something if we're going to get people out of their very busy lives to go vote for us.
0: Yeah, you know, child care, paid family leave, like in Western Europe, and an authentic child tax credit benefits 61 million children in this country. It'll cut child poverty in half, and that's a lot of conservative family children, not just liberal family children.
1: That's right.
0: Which the Democrats don't seem to understand. So how do we get to the local candidates? You can't go through the Democratic National Committee or the DCCC and their counterpart in the House and Senate. They're all dialing for dollars with strings attached, unfortunately. How do we get to the candidates? One by one?
1: Well, I think, as you say, we've only got like 140 days left. We don't have time to get to them one by one. I think that we should publish a contract with America. I think it can be, candidates can alter it. And I think that it's very, very important to show the power that this concept has. The contract with America tests off the charts. People love the idea. And it doesn't have to be everything we stand for. Just 10 proposals that every candidate's going to commit to, and that we're going to take to the floor of the Congress day one when we're elected, to our state legislatures day one when we're elected, to our governor's mansions, to our AG's offices, and create a real movement here, not just another set of campaigns with $300 million in television ads with meaningless content.
0: Yeah, well, you know, they couldn't have a better antagonist than Donald Trump. I mean, what other politician in your long career, Linda, have you heard say, I don't care about Americans' financial situation, or I like inflation? These are his two latest ridiculous statements that are driving the GOP up the wall. So it's all in our hands, people. It is in our hands. The Constitution starts, we the people. It doesn't start, we the Congress. It doesn't start, we the corporation. It's all in our hands. You got to vote. But more important, you got to put a cutting edge on your vote so that when you meet the politicians coming August in their huge recess from Congress to shake your hands and sweet talk you, you can tell them what your vote is demanding. Isn't that a winner, Celinda?
1: Absolutely. And all of these members of Congress are going back between August 9th and August 11th to campaign in their districts. And I think we should run off the contract and we should hand it to every candidate we can find. And we should demand, are you taking corporate dollars? Because if you're taking corporate dollars, you're not going to follow through on this contract. Demand that our candidates do not take corporate contributions.

0: and have them sign the contract or publish their own contract. Again, let's commit to 10 things that can make a difference in real people's lives that we can pass in the first 3 months of Congress. And let's filibuster or let's sit in until they happen. And let's not vote for anybody who won't commit to signing a contract with the American people to make these changes happen. The Congressional Progressive Caucus has issued such a contract. You're issuing a contract. Several candidates have their own contract. And it doesn't really matter. The basics are all the same. It doesn't make any sense where we're at right now. It doesn't make any sense that in Social Security taxes, there's a special loophole for the wealthy that they're not taxed all the way up. The rest of us are taxed all the way up, but wealthy people don't have to pay their Social Security taxes all the way up. That makes no sense. And nobody real even knows that loophole exists. So I think we need to get this out. I think it needs to be a relentless drumbeat. I think we will increase turnout, and I think we will gain votes. And we have to win big. The stakes are very high. We have to win the House and the Senate, and we can't just limp along and win it by a few seats. We need to win by big margins and with lots of seats so we have a mandate to stop what's going on.
1: That's the key word, the mandate. The election not only has to be won handily, has to be won with a mandate which comprises the contract for the American people. You know, the Democratic Party dug its own pit here when they years ago wrote off half the country and created the red state, blue state phenomena. And they were always on the defensive after that. So, Linda, the year when they started, the Democrats started dialing for commercial dollars, 1979, that's when they started to exclude the participation of progressives, citizen groups, progressive labor groups, who earlier, cooperating with the Democrats, passed all the great legislation of Consumer Environmental Worker Safety Freedom of Information Act and others in the 1960s and early 70s. So we know who's standing in the way. And the key here, the gorilla in the room, is the corporate conflicted consultants that the Democratic Party has essentially contracted campaigns out to. And they have to be exposed as well. What do you have to say about these consultants?
0: Well, I am a consultant, so of course I'm a little cross-pressured here. But frankly, I agree with you about the consulting class. I think the consulting class is very conservative. I think it's way too tied to corporate America. We're the only Democratic firm that doesn't work for pharma. We work against pharma in terms of pollsters. And I could go on. We work against data centers. We work against big utilities. We work against the military-industrial complex. The consulting class is really way, way, way too dependent on corporate contributions. And until we get corporate money out of politics, we are not going to get the consulting class out of politics. But individual candidates, what's really exciting right now is there are so many candidates who know who they are. Our candidates don't take their positions from polling data. You don't tell AOC what to believe from polling data, or Abdul Al-Sayed, or any number of other candidates. These candidates know what they stand for. They know who they're fighting for, and that's who we got to go vote for.
1: What do you think of taking these, say, 10 issues, Celinda, on the contract for the American people, and embodying them in actual legislative bills so that you campaign around the country and you say, we're for a higher federal minimum wage, and here's the bill. We introduced it. This is not just rhetoric. We're not just sweet talking you. Here is the bill, and you can get a copy of it on X website and spread it around. So the contract for America is in these bills. What do you think of that approach?
0: I really like it, but I also think one of the things that I love about your show, and one of the things I love about when you talk, you make things very simple. Let's not make it a 25-page bill to raise a minimum wage. Let's make it a one-line bill. The minimum wage is going up from $7 and whatever it is, 25 cents, to $25 an hour, period. That's it. It's not complicated. We're going to extend Social Security tax all the way up on your income. We're not going to stop at whatever it stops at now, which is one of the greatest loopholes that people don't even know about. These are one-sentence bills. They don't have to be complicated. And that allows people to take them to office holders and say, no fine print, sign the bill, sign the contract.
1: You know, you're known as an expert on electing women candidates and on framing issues to women voters. Tell us about that.
0: Well, we have a record number of women running for office right now, and many of these women are really running strong on these issues of wages, cost of living, caregiving, and they really talk about the way that real lived experience happens for families. We also know that in terms of women voters, the key to, for Democrats and progressives to win is to win women by more than they lose men. Right now, women are roaring out. But the question is, are women going to turn out? And are we going to get the Republican women who are dissatisfied with what's going on? There are Republican women who need help with elder care, Republican women who need help with child care, Republican women who think it's wrong that women are still being paid less than men for the same work, and women who rely more on Social Security than men do, who think it's ridiculous that the solvency of Social Security is being challenged because the wealthy yet again are not paying their fair share. And who even knew that that loophole existed? Because nobody real makes that kind of money. So I think it's up to the women as candidates and as voters, and we got to make sure that they turn out to vote. And women like accountability. Women look at the contract. They want a commitment from their candidates, and they want follow through.
1: You know, we tried over 2 years ago to make Labor Day really Labor Day and build momentum in the succeeding 8 weeks to the election. And we got the head of the AFL-CIO, Liz Shuler, to be enthusiastically supporting a project where it would be a compact for American workers, and it would devolve down to events on Labor Day, not sales, events on Labor Day by union locals in collaboration with supportive citizen groups and candidates running for office. Perfect. And we've had it all ready to go, and here's something you may or may not know. The AFL-CIO passes these things past the Democratic National Committee, and the DNC nixed it. They said, no, we can't control what's going on at the local level, who's going to say what, and we don't want to lose control. They're control freaks, of course, and we're going to try it again for this Labor Day to create that momentum to turn out the vote, as you rightfully said. It's not just believing in the contract for America. You got to get out and you got to vote. We don't have universal voting as they have as a duty in Australia. So you got to get out the vote.
0: That's
1: so
0: right.
1: What is your polling show on organized labor and AFL-CIO, et cetera?
0: Well, first of all, labor unions are more popular than they've ever been. And people love labor unions. They wish that more people could organize in them. Young people really like labor unions. People think that labor unions provide job security, better wages, better benefits, and that two of the biggest answers to the rising cost of living are more labor unions, more organizing, and higher wages, which of course are tied to labor unions. It is also true, going back to your original point about women, one of the biggest correlates of women getting paid the same as men being a member of a labor union. Labor unions have fought for decades for equal pay for women and equal pay for people of color. So I think it's a great idea, and I never heard of something so ridiculous as the candidates have to sign off on it. That's absurd. So I think that AFL should just take it directly to the candidates.
1: And here's a ticklish question to ask you. There's been nothing like Trump abusing women. He's been accused credibly by 62 women of serious sexual abuse, bordering on rape in some instances. He's been sued. And he lost the case to a woman and is supposed to have to pay millions of dollars in damages. He's made terrible, disparaging remarks about women, even when he's running for office. And he continues to fire women at the top of his government. He supports the Department of Defense Secretary in blocking promotions by women and African Americans. Given his record on women, his disgusting comments, his violent behavior, his degrading record over the years and with his friend Epstein, how do you explain tens of millions of women voting for Trump?
0: Well, first of all, tens of millions of women voted for Trump because the Democrats didn't offer them an alternative. And he was talking about things like no taxes on tips, no taxes on overtime, which affect the bottom line of a lot of women. And it was the woman waitress who came up with the idea of no taxes on tips, which is actually bad. It's not as good as just raising the wages. But when you're desperate, you take the alternative. I think that at this point, people had absorbed a lot of Trump's behavior. And they thought, we know this about him already. renewed him about it in his first election. Nothing we can do about it. We don't want to be married to him. We don't want to have our daughters married to him. And we don't want to have him as our next door neighbor. But that said, people are voting the economy. People are voting their pocketbooks. But I think that once we take back the Congress, and we should make it a bigger issue. And I think some of the unsung heroes and heroines out there are our AGs. Our AGs have sued Trump 40 to 50 times, and they are winning those cases. And we need to elect Democratic AGs to hold Trump accountable for his behavior toward women and all kinds of Americans. So it's disappointing that he's not impeached over this. It's disappointing that he can get away with this. And a lot of women don't like it. But right now, the best thing to do is to focus on the elections, win big, get out our vote, win a lot of seats, and then we can hold this guy accountable.
1: A few practical requests, Celinda Lake. Number one, can you get access to Greg Cesar, the head of the Progressive Caucus? He makes great speeches on corporate abuse, corporate crime, corporate control. And we haven't been able to give us a telephone interview. His assistant says he's been busy, busy, busy. But, you know, he's a young progressive who you don't have to persuade about a contract with America. But I need you to help get access to him.
0: Yeah, he's a wonderful person. And I will say two other people that I think are terrific. And the triumvirate is head of the Congressional Progressive Caucus, Maxwell Frost, who just won his election, by the way, because they pulled out and they're not going to run against him. And Pramila Jayapal. So I think you should get all three of them on board. They're all on the contract and they're tremendous accountable leaders. And of course, Greg was a union organizer and he brings that mentality. So definitely we need to highlight all three of them.
1: Well, if you open access to us, we'll give them access to all these progressive citizen groups with millions of members back home who have been excluded from input by the Democratic leadership. That's one thing you can do. A second is to get us in contact with Donna Brazile, who knows what the score is. I've had good conversations in the past with her, but I can't get access to her if you could help with that.
0: There's nobody better than Donna, so definitely.
1: Yeah, and if you could help getting renewed access to Liz Shuler for the big Labor Day momentum. And finally, we'd like to invite you to speak at our symposium on impeachment, since you broke ground on polling for impeachment. And it doesn't have to go to a vote. It's a great mobilizing effort, as my recent columns on Nader.org have demonstrated. And it could raise many issues clinging to the 13 articles of impeachment that have been drafted and have been placed by John Larson in H.R. 1155, folks. H.R. 1155. We'd want you very much, Sonia, to speak at the symposium, which is going to have members of Congress. It's going to have prominent constitutional experts and civic leaders. Are you interested?
0: I'd be deeply honored. I'd love to do it.
1: Very good. It's July 22nd. I won't give you the details. This has been a very consequential exchange, Sonia. I can't thank you enough. You know, nothing less is at stake than the saving our republic and the Constitution for which it stands and defends against the devastation on the American people being wrecked by this tyrant, Trump. Let's go to David.
2: Thank you, Ralph. Celinda, my question is about the role voter ID plays in voter suppression. I want to know if there's any information yet on how it affects Republicans. Is it suppressing the Republican vote as well?
0: Not as much as the Democratic vote, but I'll tell you the issue, and I'm going to tell you my secret sauce. We need to be combining the SAVE Act and the Voting Rights Act, because the SAVE Act, which is the ID Act, would disenfranchise a ton of married women who have changed their names, or divorced women who have changed their names. And when we combined the Voting Rights and the SAVE Act, it was really infuriating to women. And to quote one woman in our focus group, she said, you know, they really do want to keep us pregnant and in the kitchen.
1: We've been speaking with Celinda Lake, the prominent Democratic pollster who speaks freely about progressive agendas. Thank you very much, Celinda.
0: Hey, thank you so much. And thank you for the leadership and the great honor of being on this show. And let's get that contract out.
1: Let's make history, Celinda. Thank you very much.
3: 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We will link to her work at RalphNaderRadioHour.com. When we come back, free Ben and Jerry's. But first, let's check in with our corporate crime reporter, Russell Mokhyber.
4: 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I'm Russell Mokhyber. John Guyman, M.D., a devoted husband, father, physician, pilot, educator, and advocate for single-payer national health insurance, passed away peacefully at his home in Friday Harbor, Washington, on May 28, 2026, at the age of 95. Guyman wrote many books on our broken healthcare system and what we can do about it, including How Obamacare is Unsustainable and Profiteering Corruption and Fraud in the U.S. Healthcare System. Corporate Crime Reporter interviewed Guyman five times over the years, most recently in October 2025, about his last book, Growing Costs of U.S. Healthcare, Corporate Power versus Human Rights, Is Reform Finally Within Reach? For the Corporate Crime Reporter, I'm Russell Mokhyber.
3: Thank you, Russell. Welcome back to the Ralph Nader Radio Hour. I'm Hannah Feldman, along with David Feldman, Steve Scrovan, and Ralph. Our next guest has seller's remorse. David?
5: Ben Cohn is an entrepreneur, philanthropist, and longtime anti-war activist. He is a co-founder of the ice cream company Ben & Jerry's and a prominent supporter of progressive causes. He is co-founder of Up in Arms, a public education and advocacy campaign pushing for a common sense approach to military budgeting. Welcome back to the Ralph Nader Radio Hour, Ben Cohn.
6: David, pleasure to be here. Thanks for that beautiful intro.
1: Listeners should know he's more than an on-the-record opponent of the bloated military budget, which is starving local public services and public infrastructure and repairing America and creating jobs locally in favor of empire and blowing countries apart around the world. But he took a bus across the United States week after week to educate people about how the bloated military budget, apart from this corruption with the contractors, is bleeding public dollars, tax dollars, from going back to the taxpayers in their community for community benefit. So that's just one thing. Ben doesn't just speak out. He demonstrates, he pickets, he's been arrested. He goes around the country by being and doing, as a philosopher once said. He connects being and doing. So we're going to talk today, listeners, about a personal institutional fight that he is engaged in to free Ben & Jerry's company from the grip of a conglomerate and allow it to once again support social justice movements and speak out on behalf of Palestinian rights, the rights of downtrodden poor people in this country, the suppression of freedom of speech, and many other projects, including opposing ICE, the stormtroopers of Trump, as they misbehaved in Minneapolis. Ben is on top of all of this. So, Ben, let me ask you a question. What is your fight to free Ben and Jerry's about, and how can people connect?
6: Well, it's about maintaining the values and the heart, the soul, and the spirit of Ben and Jerry's. You know, a big part of Ben and Jerry's success, of course, aside from amazingly good ice cream, has been the alignment with our customers on the issue of values, that Ben & Jerry's has been using its platform to advocate for peace and justice, racial justice, economic justice, social justice. And that social mission has worked so well because it is legally under the authority of an independent board of directors that was set up for Ben and Jerry's when Unilever acquired the company. That was against my wishes. But what's happened is that the company recently got owned by the Magnum Corporation, and the Magnum Corporation has disbanded that independent board of directors. I mean, it's kind of a crazy, stupid move because it's under that independent board, which has legal authority over the social mission and the quality of the product and the use of the trademark. It's under that independent board that the company has grown and done so well. But they've gotten rid of the independent board. They fired the CEO. That was a 30-year employee who worked himself all the way up from tour guide. And they fired him because he was listening to the independent board of directors. I think what might have happened is that the board of Magnum has become Trumpified. You know, first the board of Unilever became Trumpified. Nelson Peltz, a good friend and supporter of Trump and an activist investor, bought a stake in Unilever and got onto that board of directors. And now one of Nelson Peltz's lieutenants is on the board of the Magnum Corporation. And Magnum has been very specific, saying that Ben and Jerry's cannot criticize, cannot be in opposition to Trump's policies, and they cannot use the word Trump. So, you know, it kind of makes it so that Ben and Jerry's is no longer a values-led company. I mean, what Trump is doing is the biggest assault on the values of Ben and Jerry's since the company started half a century ago. And not being able to speak out on it kind of makes Ben and Jerry's into a hypocrite, no longer values-led. So it's critical.
1: Let's go back a little bit in the history here. When Unilever, which is a giant Dutch-based conglomerate, listeners, they sell all over the world. When they bought Ben and Jerry's, they respected an independent board of directors that was a subsidiary of Unilever, and they recognized the role of Ben and Jerry's in pursuing social justice missions under the umbrella of Ben and Jerry's ice cream all over the country and the world. And for about 20 years, it went along pretty good arrangement. And then the leadership changed. Is that what happened?
6: Well, what happened was that after like 2 years of study and visits to the area, the independent board of Ben & Jerry's and Ben & Jerry's management and the board of Unilever all agreed that Ben & Jerry's should pull out of the occupied territories in the West Bank, because selling our ice cream there in the settlements went against the values of Ben & Jerry's, and it was kind of working in what the UN is, you know, called an illegal occupation. And when the company announced that it was pulling out, Unilever got so much pushback from the government of Israel that they, on their own, they decided to sell the rights to Ben & Jerry's to an Israeli so that the ice cream remains available now in the West Bank. And by doing that, they usurped the legal authority of the independent board, and there was a series of negotiations that didn't get anywhere, and eventually the independent board sued Unilever. Relationships with Unilever went downhill from there, and then eventually Unilever decided to spin off their entire ice cream business, their global ice cream business, which is over 100 brands around the world. And at that time, Jerry and I approached Unilever and said, well, as long as you're selling off the entire business, why don't you just separate out Ben and Jerry's so that we could get it owned by some socially aligned investors and, you know, solve all these conflicts? And Unilever refused to do that. And so we have the situation that we have today, but there are these investors that are ready and willing to buy the company.
1: Well, you spoke recently to a conference in New York City of institutional investors focusing on social responsibility, and a lot of them have stock in Unilever. And you told them the following, quote, "We need you to speak out publicly. They need to hear from the investors. They need to hear from financial analysts. They need to hear from the financial press. Sell a stock and be public about it," end quote. And continued, you said, quote, "Don't do it and not let people know," end quote. Do you think that's effective? Do you think investors would listen to you on that?
6: Well, there is a group of investors, some of which were at that meeting, that did sign on to a letter to the board of directors of the Magnum Corporation. And there was another investment group that submitted a bunch of questions to the Magnum annual general meeting of their shareholders. And so that was essentially the big news that came out of that meeting. But Magnum has pretty much stonewalled it and, you know, just refuses to engage with them.
1: You're trying to raise money to buy it from Magnum. How's that going?
6: I think that's going well. I think there's a lot of investors that have approached me. I mean, the problem is that in order to make an actual offer, they need to get the financials of the Ben & Jerry's business. And they've approached Magnum. And Magnum just refuses to engage, saying that they have no intention of selling the business, which is why we need people to engage in the Free Ben & Jerry's campaign in order to pressure them and help them see the light. I think I mentioned there's already 160,000 people that have joined the campaign. I encourage everybody to go to freebenandjerrys.com, freebenandjerrys.com. Leave your email address. And, you know, the other thing that people have done is we've encouraged them to kind of infiltrate Magnum social media. And that has gone so well. So many people tagged Magnum with, you know, comments about freeing Ben and Jerry's, that Magnum changed their settings. So if you tag them, it no longer shows up on their social media. You have to make the extra effort to go to their page and comment on their posts.
1: And what is their website?
6: What? I don't know. Magnum.
1: Oh, they can look it up.
6: Yeah.
1: It's been suggested, and you're conflicted about this, that there should be a consumer boycott of Ben & Jerry's ice cream. And you contemplated both sides, and you came down opposed to it for good reasons. Why don't you give us your reasons?
6: Well, you know, for a lot of people, when they first hear about what's going on, their first reaction is, well, we should boycott Ben & Jerry's. What I've been saying is that in this situation, Ben & Jerry's is the victim. And we want Ben & Jerry's to be strong because we're planning on getting our team of investors to buy it. And we don't want to damage it. But in terms of consumers, I mean, what tools, what levers do they have? I mean, they can, you know, sign on to this letter on the website. They can infiltrate Magnum's social media. And the other thing they can do is vote with their dollars. So I've been saying, you know, if you want to boycott something, boycott the other Magnum brands. I mean, there sure is a lot of them. Magnum also owns Breyers. They own Talenti. They own Klondike. They own Good Humor. They own Popsicle. They own Yasso. So there's a tremendous amount of things that you can decide not to buy. And I'm not buying any of those things. And, you know, come on along. Join the crowd.
1: Let's go to Hannah.
3: So my question is about when you initially sold the company. If I start up an ice cream brand today, there's probably a limit to how much I can grow the business. I can take on some investors. I can maybe sell shares, keep things private. And there's a limit to the growth, but I retain control over the product. I retain control over the brand. I think a lot of brands fall into this, I'll say, trap where they sell the rights to the brand and then, oh no, the big company that bought my brand is doing bad things with it. If you had to do it over again, would you choose an alternate path? Would you keep things small?
6: So when the company went public nationally, we were aware that there was a possibility that there could be takeover offers. And we worked with a bunch of corporate lawyers and put into the governance structure and the ownership structure of the company so-called poison pills that would make it very difficult to take over the company. Unfortunately, there was the fine print in the poison pill that said that this poison pill could be removed by a majority vote of the board of directors. And then when this situation with Unilever happened, there were lawyers in the room who said, well, being that Unilever is offering so much money for the shares, it's your fiduciary responsibility to undo this poison pill. But when Ben & Jerry's was in the midst of trying to fend off this acquisition, there was some new laws that were passed in Vermont that allowed a consideration of the benefit of the community with regard to a potential sale. And after the sale happened, B Corporation started. And, you know, I've talked with the founder of B Corp, and he was saying that one of the inspirations for starting B Corporations was what happened to Ben & Jerry's. So B Corporations are a different legal structure for corporations, which requires them to take into account the social benefit to the community and legally makes it easier to resist these efforts to have the company taken over. And in addition, there's other new ownership structures that have been devised. You know, there's things that they call perpetual purpose trusts, and the idea is to have part of the company owned by a foundation or an entity whose purpose is the benefit of the community. So I think there's new structures that have been developed that would make it so that Ben & Jerry's would not have been sold to Unilever, and I'd use those. So that's what I think.
1: Good point. More should be elaborated on these kinds of new corporate structures. We've been speaking with the formidable Ben Cohen. Thank you, Ben, for your campaigns and everything you've done. Thank you very much, Ben.
6: 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Free Ben & Jerry's! Free!
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3: In 1954, Congress renamed Armistice Day Veterans Day. Does that really matter? David?
2: Matthew Ho is a disabled Marine Corps veteran of the Iraq War and former Afghan War State Department officer. In 2009, after being appointed to the Foreign Service, Ho resigned his post in Afghanistan over the Obama administration's escalation of the Afghan War. He is now an analyst and commentator on foreign and military policy issues as a senior fellow with the Eisenhower Media Network. He serves on the advisory boards of many peace organizations, including Veterans for Peace and World Beyond War, and is an associate member of Veteran Intelligence Professionals for Sanity. Welcome back to the Ralph Nader Radio Hour, Matthew Ho.
8: Thank you for having me join you again.
1: Welcome indeed, Matthew. I was taken by a speech you gave about war and veterans some months ago, so much so that we have reprinted it and make it available to the public and to our listeners. There's no charge for the print edition of this speech, which you're going to hear being discussed by Matthew. Just send us your address and we'll send you the print copy of the speech free within the next 2 weeks. Matthew, you gave this speech on Veterans Day in Boston, and I've really never read a speech like this. As I said, it caused us to put it in print booklet form. Can you tell our listeners what prompted this speech and what its contents are all about?
8: Well, thank you, Ralph. That's incredibly high praise, and I'm very grateful for you all republishing and printing this essay. The title of the essay, or the title of the speech, is Armistice Day and the Empire, and essentially speaking to the Community Church of Boston on Veterans Day last year. This speech was to get into the mythology of the American Empire, the use of things such as holidays, and the overall propaganda that provides for the foundation of our wars overseas, over a soon-to-be $1.5 trillion defense budget, and a militarism that, among other things, is the leading cause for why, when we ask our politicians there's not enough money for health care or roads and bridges or education or whatever, we're told because we don't have it. So this speech was really an effort to get into this idea that this holiday, Veterans Day, was once called Armistice Day. And why did they change it? Why did they change it from Armistice Day to Veterans Day? And what are the consequences of that? And so it was a survey of various things affecting the veterans community, but also as well affecting our society as a whole.
1: And tell those who don't know what the Armistice Day stood for.
8: Well, Armistice Day celebrated, if you will, the end of the First World War, the war to end all wars. Veterans in the United Kingdom, in honor of Armistice Day, which was November 11th, 1918. That day, Armistice Day, for those veterans, carried banners that read, "Never Again." And this idea of the horror of that war, of the experience of that war, but also, too, for those veterans of the First World War, their understanding of what the wars were for, who they were being fought for, what was the purposes of these wars, right? And so to have experienced that horror, and then to come home with the realization that it was for what purposes? It was for these monarchies, it was for these corporations, these war profiteers, right? I mean, so that really motivated this idea of Armistice Day coupled with this slogan that the veterans carried that said never again. And so the United States recognized Armistice Day as a holiday until after the Second World War. And then in the height of the Cold War in the early 1950s, this idea of a holiday dedicated to peace, a holiday dedicated to the abrogation of warfare, a holiday that exposed just how false the motives for war are. Oh, that was incredibly troublesome. That was very problematic for the American Empire, again, at the height of the Cold War. So there was this campaign to rename Armistice Day to Veterans Day. And this way it became not a remembrance of the horrors of war, of what war entailed, of who profited from war, but rather a celebration

0: of American veterans that they have won freedoms. They have protected us from overseas enemies, and utilizing veterans then as a tool to crush dissent, to silence opposition. And from, you know, this creation of Veterans Day, you can see the establishment of other things such as flyovers, fighter plane flyovers over NFL games, the great expansion of ROTC, not at colleges, but also in high schools, you know, as well as then too, this ritual obligation Americans carry to always thank service member or veteran for their service. You know, and many other things that go into this mythology. Veterans become deified. Veterans achieve essentially a clerical-like status in the United States. And that is a tool that is used by the American government to stifle dissent.
1: And what kind of reaction did your speech get? It wasn't exactly reported in the New York Times or Washington Post, but did you get reaction from veterans groups? Did you get reaction from peace groups who are more sensitive to these kinds of outspoken statements than, say, the general public would be?
0: Yeah, and certainly not. There is no endorsement by the Washington Post editorial board, that's for sure. But I did get responses far greater than I expected. This was just supposed to be speaking to the congregation there, as well as those who attend their services via Zoom. So a relatively small crowd, but transcript of it published, and that got picked up and was circulated among groups, as you mentioned, Ralph, and, you know, found its way to you. And I still have people every now and again, you know, this was more than 6 months ago or 6 months ago, and I still have groups asking me about it. So I'm pleased that it resonated with people. I'm pleased that people tell me they learned things from it. And I'm pleased that people see it in their daily lives. I'm not pleased that this is our reality, but I'm grateful I'm able to help explain why our society is structured in such a way.
1: Well, we're going to do our part. We're going to have the Veterans for Peace, which you and I belong to, distribute it to its 100 chapters around the country. And we're going to give it more visibility by offering it to our listeners who can just send in a request. It's in print, request for a copy, or you can ask for up to 5 copies. And we'll send it back to you, postage first class. Thank you very much, Matthew, for coming on and explaining this and describing it. And also, we applaud your constant work week after week after week, based on your experiences in Afghanistan and other empire theaters that you have learned so much from as an advocate for peace.
0: Well, thank you very much, Ralph. Your words mean a lot to me. This means a lot to me that you all are reprinting this essay and making it available to people, and just want to thank everyone who's involved with your organization for the work you've done. I've watched you all my life, so it's a real pleasure and honor to be here with you. And again, I'm grateful for you all republishing my essay.
1: Well, we're grateful as well. Thank you.
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1: Thank you, everybody. Get engaged. That's the only thing that will save our republic and the Constitution for which it stands.

0: You have just been listening to Ralph Nader speaking with political consultant and pollster Celinda Lake to outline a 10-point progressive contract for America that she and Ralph believe, if adopted by Democratic candidates, will ensure they landslide the Republicans in the midterms. Then, Ben Cohen stopped by to fill us in on his Free Ben & Jerry campaign to take back the brand from the conglomerate that no longer retains the social justice values of their original company. Then, Marine Corps veteran Matthew Ho told us about the provocative speech he made on Veterans Day entitled Armistice Day and the Empire. 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
1: 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Let's continue the program with an interview with Cass Freeman, retired American diplomat who served on all five continents, especially in Middle East, and Mohammad Marandi, geopolitical analyst, professor of English literature and Orientalism at the University of Tehran, Iran, by Jayo Teshman, host of India and Global Left podcasts, on the topic of Iran-U.S. talks begin, Israel's decline, Iran's rise, and the new Middle East, from 21st of June. Middle East is a colonial terminology, and it's a reference on the map to Europe. The actual name of the region is Southwest Asia. The sooner we change our vocabulary, the sooner we rid ourselves of colonial mentality.

0: Hello and welcome to another episode of India and Global Left. Let me welcome our guests tonight, Professor Mohammad Marandi and Ambassador Chas Freeman. Professor Marandi is from Iran and he teaches at University of Tehran. Ambassador Chas Freeman is from America and he is a retired diplomat, author, and political commentator. Welcome to both of you, Professor Marandi and Ambassador Freeman.
1: Glad to be here.
0: Ambassador Freeman, if we could start with you, given we had Professor Marandi very, very recently, talks have begun in Bergenstock in Switzerland, and it is a high-level diplomatic talk. What are the things at stake, in your view?
1: Well, the main issue that drove these talks, or actually I would say it's a meeting, because I don't think it is yet talks. It's not clear that there will be talks if the attacks in Lebanon continue on the level that they have been. And it's not clear what President Trump will do, if anything, to enforce the so-called ceasefire or the truce with the Israelis, who after all began this war, who are invading Lebanon and characteristically claiming a right of self-defense as they proceed to murder people in Lebanon and advance into it. Obviously, Israel is determined to continue the war, which I think is a futile endeavor because there is nothing going to come out of this war any better than what has already come out of it. But I think what drove this meeting in Switzerland was the closure of the Strait of Hormuz. Now it is again closed. And the realization by the Trump administration and the entire world that if it remained closed, the global economy would be ruined, driven into recession, perhaps depression. And in the United States, the political fallout of summer driving impeded by rising gasoline prices would be fatal to the Republicans in the midterm elections. And so Donald Trump basically panicked on the international front, but more importantly, on the domestic front. And here I would just say that this is a very interesting challenge for him. He is, of course, he suffers from narcissism, a narcissistic personality disorder. He's up against Netanyahu, who also has the same disorder. And indeed, Israel as a society evidences narcissistic personality disorder. That is, the absence of empathy, the unrealism, the desire for adulation, the unwillingness to accept criticism, the inability to engage in introspection. So it's very interesting. You see the Israeli reaction to this memorandum of misunderstanding, as I call it. Israeli reaction is charges of betrayal against everyone, against Messrs. Witkoff and Kushner, whom they believed were representing them in the talks, as well as the United States, against Donald Trump, who they thought was a prisoner of theirs, psychologically and politically. We see Miriam Adelson, who gave $250 million to Trump to get him elected, charging that he's no longer bought and is not doing what he should do, and therefore is guilty of treachery. No evidence whatsoever of introspection. Why are we in this condition? What condition are we in? Is there an alternative to the continual use of force rather than diplomacy with the Palestinians and our neighbors? Israel, in 78 years of its existence, has made no offer of peaceful coexistence to anyone. Its entire policy is military. And we see that in Lebanon. And this de-escalation of conflict in West Asia cannot succeed unless Israel discovers the merits of diplomacy and realizes that the only path to security for itself is a relapse into human decency and respect for those it is currently oppressing.
0: Professor Marandi, your opening statement where do things stand at this moment in your assessment?
2: I agree completely with everything that Chaz has said. I would say that in Iran, there is a divide of sorts over the MOU, and some believe that because the United States has always failed to implement its agreements with Iran, whether it was a nuclear deal or negotiations that they've had over Afghanistan once upon a time, or in Iraq at another time, and elsewhere. The belief among many is that we should, that this MOU is simply going to be used by the Americans to cheat Iran and to get concessions from the country, and on the other hand, on the other side, the Americans are going to refrain from carrying out their obligations and from giving concessions to Iran. On the other hand, there are those who believe that Iran's position now, after the war and after the siege warfare, is strong enough that through negotiations and through this MOU, it can force the United States to abide by these commitments. And this is a deep divide right now. There are very emotional exchanges being made in the public sphere, in the media, on national television, and on the streets. But in general, I think it's fair to say that both sides of this divide believe that Iran did win the war convincingly. They won siege warfare, and that they are in a position to force the United States to implement its obligations in the deal. But just some believe that this deal itself and the framework in which Iran is pursuing these concessions is not suitable. But in general, I think that the United States, where we are now, and this is, I think, this has been the Iranian strategy for the last couple of months. To use the Strait of Hormuz as a weapon, thanks to the U.S. siege on the Strait, to force the United States to ultimately prioritize its own national interests over that of the Israeli regime. In other words, in our part of the world, in the past, Americans have always prioritized the Israeli regime to its detriment in the belief of people in this region, the Iraq war, Afghanistan, the Libya, the dirty war in Syria, the support for the genocidal war in Yemen, supporting Saudi Arabia and the Emirates, and so on. All of these, and of course, Palestine and Lebanon, all of these have been to the detriment of U.S. interests, but the United States has prioritized the Israeli regime over its own interests. What the Iranians have been attempting to do during siege warfare is to push the United States to make a decision to prioritize its own interests in order to preserve the U.S. economy over Israeli interests. And the Iranians are waiting to see if that works.
1: It may happen. I think looking at this broadly, Jyotishman, I would say that Iran did not win the war, but all it had to do was not lose. And we have, the United States has inadvertently made Iran the dominant power in West Asia. And it is destined, the United States is destined to withdraw from the region. For many years, people in the United States have argued that we should withdraw from the region, but for the reasons that Mohammed Marandi just outlined, we have not done so. But there is now a real chance. And one can see the debate in Iran. People in the United States have argued that we should withdraw from the region, but for the reasons that Mohamed Mirandi just outlined, we have not done so. But there is now a real chance. And

he is now present in Switzerland with Donald Trump's crony and son-in-law at the table with the Speaker of the Iranian Majlis, the Ghalibaf, and with the Foreign Minister Araghchi. And we'll see what comes out of this. But my guess is that unless and until Donald Trump bites the bullet on a confrontation with Israel, nothing is going to happen. So whether there's an agreement or not may matter less than the consequences of this war. No American president ever after Donald Trump will follow Israel into an attack on Iran. So Iran has achieved deterrence of the United States, if not Israel. No American president in future will be as willing to support Israel in its genocidal activity or its aggression against its neighbors as Donald Trump has. Israel has once again demonstrated, as I said at the outset, that it has a narcissistic personality disorder. It's unable to care about anyone other than its own interests. And the evidence that Americans are hearing of the Israeli sense of entitlement, you know, you've let us down, you owe us something. We owe the Israelis nothing. I think this is, from the point of view of what will happen in the future, the isolation of Israel, not just on a global level, because of its achievement of pariah status, a good Tamil word, as I pointed out before, its isolation in American politics. It is now the skunk at the garden party, and nobody really wants to be identified with it. We have people running for office on the premise that they will not take money from AIPAC, one of the premier Israel lobbies in the United States. So Israel's done huge damage to its existence. And it is correct to see this as an existential moment. Where it is incorrect is to imagine that the existential challenge comes from Iran. The existential challenge comes from its own behavior. So I see articles in the American press and I groan when they say the problem is Lebanon. No, the problem is not Lebanon. The problem is Israel and what Israel is doing in Lebanon and to Palestinians in the West Bank and has done to people in Gaza. The latest estimates of the number of dead in Gaza are in the many hundreds of thousands. The fact that Hamas and Israel share an interest in downplaying the level of casualties, death, is very obvious. The Israelis don't want to validate the charge of genocide. The Hamas does not want to be charged with having brought disaster to the people of Gaza. But the latest figure that I've seen is 680,000 probable dead. And this is borne out by the demographics of Gaza. To the extent that aid is able to get into Gaza at all, it is very clear that there are no longer 2.3 million people there. There are probably something like 1.7 million, 1.6 million. This is proof of the extent to which Israeli inhumanity has done not just Gaza in, but Israel itself. So what will happen is Israel will be on its own confronting Iran. And it will not confront Iran alone, because the Gulf Arabs, who are nothing if not pragmatic, will make their peace with Iran. That will not be easy for them because they have suffered. But the more thoughtful of them realize that this was a war that Israel ignited. They counseled the United States against joining it very forcefully. Most of them tried to stay out of it. The Saudis, with typical cynicism, tried to have it both ways for a while. Basically, they have suffered grave damage to their livelihood, and they're not going to be prepared to risk that again. And the United States has demonstrated, as Professor Morandi said, that it prioritizes the defense of Israel over the defense of its clients in the Gulf. So those clients are going to defect. And I think Iran, therefore, has also achieved the zone of

0: not a zone of peace, but the neutralization of the Persian Gulf that it has long sought. And in the midst of all this, we have two very important strategic events unfolding. One is, of course, that Iran, China, Russia have all put forward proposals for a new security architecture in the Persian Gulf. The prospects for that now have been greatly enhanced. Second, there is a coalition between Saudi Arabia, Egypt, Turkey, and Pakistan, which is emerging for two reasons. One, to provide, in the case of Saudi Arabia, an extended nuclear deterrence for it from Pakistan, and arguably from Iran also, if Iran does go nuclear. Second, to build a regionally competent industrial base to wean the region of dependence on imported weaponry. This coalition is not necessarily going to be aimed at Iran, although that may be its initial focus, as well as a focus on Israel. And I don't think we should rule out the possibility that Iran, which has shown a deft touch in diplomacy, will be able to make common cause with this this coalition. Finally, I'll just say that you know, when and if there are actual negotiations, as opposed to a meeting to discuss negotiations, which is what is happening in Switzerland, then I think Iran has a trump card, no pun intended, namely the possibility of going nuclear after 60 days. In other words, that is not, that in US in that context is not, again, the demandeur. And Iran has the ability to manipulate that situation as it sees fit. I have a long list of results of the Iran war to lay out, but none of them are positive in terms of the objectives that the United States confusingly set for itself at the outset. You shouldn't enter a war without clear objectives that are feasible. You shouldn't conduct a war while moving the goalposts. You shouldn't have failed to develop a war termination strategy. And you should never commit atrocities like murdering schoolgirls, because that embitters the post-war situation to your disadvantage. And the United States has failed to meet any of these classic tests of wisdom in statecraft.
1: Yeah, I'd be curious to hear more from Professor Marandi on Tess Ambassador Freeman's comment on the evolving security frameworks. The two he outlined is the coming together of Russia, China, and Iran, and then also the Quad, not the India, Japan, Australia Quad, but Pakistan, Turkey, Saudi Arabia, and Egypt. But I actually want to stay for a moment on Ambassador Freeman's comment on the differences between US and Israel, because among many of the very important significance of Iran's strategic victory over US, one is the differences that we are now seeing emerging between the US and Israel, because there have been many books written and articles written over the unanimous consensus within the United States over Israel being Israel's greatest success for these many years. And I wanted to bring Operation Alaska Flood into it, because that was really the historic moment that changed the public opinion and perception within the United States regarding Israel. And now, of course, Iran's pushback and the strategic victory changing the opinion even further. So, Professor Marandi, if you can put in perspective this kind of long-term evolution of the significance of change of American opinion towards Israel and its significance for the region.
2: Well, I think the change was gradually taking place in the United States even before October the 7th. And although it was not dramatic or there was no major shift, but there was a gradual shift in perception about the Israeli regime, and it wasn't very positive. They still had overwhelming support among the public compared to the Palestinians, but it wasn't like it was a decade or two before. After October the 7th, I think initially, because of the massive propaganda campaign and the myths, the myth-making about rapes and the beheading of children, the media was able to contain any anger or and discontent towards the Israeli regime. But after a few weeks, when genocidal intent became clear through their statements and the onslaught on Gaza was so overwhelming and clear to the world, then the perceptions began to shift. We saw university protests and then the clampdown on those protests. And I think from there on, things began to go downhill until finally a turning point, which really made things bad for the regime, was when pictures, images of starving children appeared in the media. And that, I think, was a turning point. And if you, as you recall, massive protests began to be staged across the world in the hundreds of thousands in countries where mass protests had never existed at that scale on any issue. So that's what encouraged Trump, I believe, to push for the ceasefire. It was actually a very successful ceasefire for Trump, because not because there has been a real ceasefire. I mean, since the ceasefire, over 1,000 Palestinians have been murdered in Gaza, and more than one child has been killed every day on average since the ceasefire. So it's not really a ceasefire. The Israelis are continuing to snipe kids and to bomb tents and to burn families alive. That's ongoing. But it did succeed in breaking that momentum across the world, where mass protests were becoming a big issue. So what Trump succeeded in doing is stopping that momentum. And of course, it was done with the help of, unfortunately, with the help of regional regimes and regional governments. Erdogan, Aliyev, Abdullah in Jordan, Sisi, and leaders in the Arab of the Arab regimes in the Persian Gulf, Pakistan, and leaders from across the world, they gathered in Egypt to endorse this ceasefire and to whitewash Trump's crimes. And that has that is actually having a big impact on the Iranian negotiations, where I'll get to in a moment. But in any case, the mood in the United States has changed dramatically. And now we're seeing major public figures turning against Israel and becoming even more critical than before. I think a few months ago, people were talking about Tucker Carlson's evolution. Today, he's even more, far more critical than he was a couple of months ago. So the hostility, the anger towards the genocide, towards the genocidal wars of the Israeli regime is growing. And the criticism of Trump, even on the right, and of the criticism of MAGA on the right is growing too. So I agree with what Ambassador Freeman says about the future. I don't think that there will be a future president, whether Democratic or Republican, because there are no alternatives for the moment. I don't think any future president will again be willing to go to war for the sake of the Israeli regime. And I don't believe that in future, the hold that AIPAC has on the Congress and the Senate and others today, and parallel organizations like AIPAC, I don't believe that they'll be able to have that sort of power in future. And once that power declines, I think there will be a point where it collapses. Because when the all-powerful Israeli lobby is seen to be not so powerful, then I think that's when the facade collapses, and it sort of becomes like the Wizard of Oz, where he's just it appears It's no longer some force that is that one cannot confront, but rather it is a force that one perhaps would one day say it's what people would be surprised how that was such a powerful force in the United States in the past. In Iran, I think that that is becoming apparent. It's becoming clear, and that that is what began to emerge, I think, late in the war, when the United States accepted Iran's 10-point plan. I was surprised that they would accept it so quickly, even though at the negotiating table, Trump said that I'm not going, his representative said that we're not going to carry out our negotiations based on this 10-point plan. But the very fact that it was accepted as a framework for negotiations after 39 days of warfare shows that that the United States was indeed changing, that something had happened during that those 39 days that changed U.S. calculations immensely and put it on a collision course with the interests of the Zionist lobby and the Israeli regime. And I think this agreement is also an indication of that. Even though there are criticisms in Iran of the agreement, and those criticisms are valid in some ways, although I think in general that there is unity in Iran, that right now we have to stick with this and make sure it is implemented. But when there was a deadlock over this MOU, and Netanyahu foolishly bombed Beirut in order to wreck any hope for a deal or an agreement, and then the Iranians subsequently said they're going to attack the regime, immediately Trump and his people went to the Iranians and gave them the concessions that they wanted to get this deal, including concessions over the occupation of Lebanon and the war in Lebanon. And I think that too was a second sign in Iran that things are changing in the United States. Now, it doesn't mean that the Zionist lobby does not have the upper hand still, and that the Zionist lobby is not a very, very dangerous force to reckon with. But it is believed that something has happened in the United States. The Israeli lobby, the Zionist lobby, does not have the ability to exert control like it did before. And I think it goes back to what I was saying earlier, that the fragility of the U.S. economy, the critical situation that the U.S. government confronts today at home and abroad and with regards to its economy and its global status, has made it, at least to some degree, prioritize its own interests of that of the Israeli regime. Now, will it take further steps in this direction? It's hard to say. But I think that right now the talks in that the talks that are currently, as we speak, taking place, their results will give us a clearer picture of that.
0: I agree with that. If I may, Jyotishman, a few comments. First, I think Donald Trump, as Professor Mirandi has suggested, realizes that he has to get out of this mess, and that is why. He has been willing to offer the pro forma acceptance of a ceasefire, which, of course, when the actual discussions began in Islamabad, the United States backed away from. Rather typically, did not hold to the undertakings it appeared to have given. But I think really the issue in U.S.-Israeli relations is twofold. First, Israel has put on a demonstration of a level of sadism, hubris, that is absolutely unimaginable. I mean, no one can imagine any parallel to what Israel has done. Spokespersons like Itamar Ben-Gvir, when they open their mouths, they sound worse than the Nazis. And this does not go over well. But the issue here is that we're all in the United States now. We have a dictatorship, essentially, there is no policy process. The permanent bureaucracy has been emasculated, and everything depends on Donald Trump and a few people close to him. And he is very manipulative. He's also extraordinarily gauche. I mean, he just made an antagonist of Giorgia Meloni, which is not, who's a very tough woman, to be sure. But to claim that she was a sort of a fan who demanded a photo with him, and he gave it to her out of pity for her love for him, and so on, has been met by her with an appropriate response. And I think this comes to a point. We have critics in Iran of the procedure we're trying to adopt. You know, it's too inchoate to be called anything, really, an agreement or anything like that. But both sides are trying to, you know, end this, and Israel is the obstacle to that. But the critics on both sides don't have any answer to what they might do differently. I mean, they're basically arguing for more of the same, and more of the same is going to produce more of the same. So how do we get out of this? We have to come up with some kind of mutual disengagement. And that is, I think, how to describe this. The issue of that Iran posed at the outset, and I remember Professor Mirandi hammering away at this in many interviews, was that any war that would be regional in nature, that it could not be considered bilateral. And that was correct. And Iran has achieved that. Now, Lebanon is recognized, that is to say, the Israeli actions in Lebanon are recognized as the key obstacle to a broader return to a level of a tranquility that is acceptable in the region, and the key to unlocking the Strait of Hormuz to the benefit of the global economy. And it's very clear that Israel expects loyalty. I believe
2: I think maybe you should go back to corruption. This election is about corruption.
0: Yeah, that's exactly
2: that's what about I'm, 2-3 minutes ago.
0: Yeah, that's exactly what I want to talk about. So the issue, I believe, is, first of all, Israelis' expectations of American loyalty to Israel without any reciprocity, no loyalty by Israel to the interests of the United States. No concern whatsoever for those interests or for the interests politically of Donald Trump. This, of course, reflects the narcissistic personality disorder of Benjamin Netanyahu, but it also is also a result of the outrageous charges against Trump of betraying Zionism by reaching an accommodation with Iran. Of course, Israel never reaches an accommodation with anyone. And these ceasefires have been what I call ceasefires with Israeli characteristics. That is to say, Israel does not stop firing, but the other side is expected to do so. And I think the issue in the midterm elections is going to center on corruption, the corruption of American politics by special interests, notably the Zionist lobby in the United States, the corruption of the presidency, by major donations from plutocratic Zionist donors who basically feel that they've bought the president's allegiance, as Mary Adelson showed, an Israeli citizen, by the way, who showed, as she showed by the American embassy from Tel Aviv to Jerusalem and to various other things. In his first term, the recognition of Israeli sovereignty in the Golan Heights, and so forth. The issue is corruption, the corruption of American politics, the corruption of the presidency, the corruption of the bureaucracy, the inability and incompetence of the American government generally under this regime, because so many things are going wrong. And not just the war in Iran, but other things. I think, therefore, all this feeds into American nationalism, of the sort that Professor Mirandi referred to when he talked about the evolution of Tucker Carlson's views, Marjorie Taylor Greene, Candace Owens, others. All this comes together in a major challenge to the United States system, which Americans no longer really believe in. We've seen suspensions of the Bill of Rights, once Palestinian protests of Palestinian injustice. We've seen the ICE, the Immigration and Customs Enforcement Agency, run rampant through immigrant communities and kill Americans in the process. We've seen a whole range of things. All of these things will come together. And in a sense, what we will see in the midterm elections is a repeat of the very anger that elected Donald Trump. That is the sense by Americans that the political elite is beholden to others and does not listen to them, that the political elite has been corrupted, and that we have to throw the rascals out. So I think the Iran war has many, many consequences that are beyond the region in which it took place.
1: Yeah, before I come to the regional dimension, that's the sort of last thing I have in mind, unless you guys bring up something else. But I wanted to quickly ask Professor Mirandi a little bit about the differences in Iran that you began by, given we saw a little bit of that in one of the statements from the office of the Iranian Supreme Leader that said that I had personal principle and other disagreements on the talks, and we've seen part of it being played out in social media. But Wali Nasser, whose book The Grand Strategy, Professor Mirandi and I have discussed off the camera, he has recently said that the assassination of, in Democracy Now, that the assassination of 130 plus Iranian leaders have meant that the new leadership that has occupied those positions, they have a very different view of their relationship or approach to the United States. They are born after the revolution, and they have seen betrayals after betrayals from the United States when it comes to Iran, and now they don't want to negotiate. Is it a correct way of looking at these differences, or do you think these differences have always been there in Iran when it comes to its relationship or its approach to the United States?
2: I don't know how many of Iran's senior officials have been murdered, but I think almost all of the members of the Supreme National Security Council were already senior figures. They're not, for the most part, from a younger generation, and many of them were in the council before the war began. So, and elsewhere as well. For example, in the cabinet, I think only one minister was killed. Or in the armed forces, we did see high-ranking officers and generals murdered and martyred, but not all of them by any means. So, I don't think that there's been any radical change in the leadership. The leader, of course, is younger. But he is someone who was in his father's office. Ayatollah Sayyid Mujtaba Khamenei was very closely affiliated to his father, and his worldview was very deeply impacted by his father. I think there's been a general increase in skepticism towards the West, but that's, I think, more than goes far beyond the corridors of power. That's something that I can even feel among my more liberal colleagues on campus and my more liberal students who I've had class with, who I interact with. The skepticism towards the United States has increased, and support for the Islamic Republic, I think, has always been high, but I think it's been more entrenched. among the population. But the debate is not over whether we should have negotiations or not. Some do say that we should not have negotiations, and they are a substantial part of society. But I think among political elites, the question is not whether, or at least for the most part, not whether to have negotiations, but what sort of deal should we have? Because ultimately, many believe that the United States will not carry out their obligations, which is true. I mean, the Americans, this is, I think, day three or so of the deal, and Iranian assets haven't been transferred. The sanctions have not been lifted for the Iranian energy exports. And of course, the Israeli regime has been carrying out, continuing to carry out genocide till a few hours ago, when the Iranians shut the Strait of Hormuz again. And then afterwards, after they shut down the Strait, the Israelis halted the killing, and we'll have to see if there's any change in the status of the Strait of Hormuz in the hours to come and what happens next. But the point is that there's a skepticism about whether the United States will carry out this side, their side of the bargain. And also the leader had, I think, some differing views about the first phase of the nuclear of the MOU and the second phase, and how I think he wanted greater separation between the two. But since the overwhelming majority of the Supreme National Security Council voted in favor of this current text or this way forward, he said that he will agree to it. So there is a lot of debate going on anymore, which, by the way, and I wasn't thinking about this, but Larry Johnson pointed this out, that this shows how dynamic the Iranian political system is. I mean, for me, it was just ordinary, you know, something quite ordinary. But he's right. When you look at it from a Western lens and from it runs very much against the narrative of Iran that is predominant in the West, and that we have the leader listening to the different viewpoints, the majority thinks different from him on a certain issue, and he agrees on this very key issue to go with their not consensus, but with their majority vote. But in any case, I think that this division inside Iran is going to make the Iranian team at the negotiating table take a tougher stance, because they know that they're going to be scrutinized more at home now than before, because the voices that are critical of the current state of affairs are quite loud. They've been quite loud for the last couple of days. So I think Dr. Ghalibaf will probably be more demanding today at the negotiating table. The position they take will be tougher. And I think it may, the fact that they shut down the Strait of Hormuz yesterday may have had something to do with this, although I'm doubtful. I think that with what the Israeli regime was doing in Lebanon, it was inevitable that the Iranians would shut the Strait of Hormuz. But I think that if the United States behaves wisely, and it does prioritize its interests over the Israeli regime in today's negotiations, and it forces the Israelis to shift, change its policy, the Strait of Hormuz will probably be reopened soon.
0: I think the irony here is that a war which began in part directed at regime change in Iran is going to produce regime change in Israel, and very likely in the United States. So this is a boomerang, rather unexpected effect. I think Mr. Ghalibaf indeed is under such a lot of pressure to be tough, but so is J.D. Vance. Let's not forget that Marco Rubio deftly enabled J.D. Vance to take the fall from the warmongers on this effort to produce an end to the war. Some of the criticism that used to happen in Iran, I assume, is still there. but muted. I mean, for example, people in Iran for a while were saying, well, why doesn't Hezbollah come to our aid? You know, we did all sorts of things for them, and why are they hunkered down doing nothing? I mean, actually, Hezbollah is a very prudent organization. It doesn't do things without carefully considering the consequences. But it basically behaved much the same way that America's allies did with regard to some of the issues. You know, sitting on, wringing its hands while sitting on them, issuing rhetorical statements.
2: Hezbollah and Sarala.
0: You know, Hezbollah. I mean, Ansarullah actually stepped up, even though they're not as beholden to Iran by any means as Hezbollah is. But I think, you know, Hezbollah now is part of this picture ineluctably, and I wonder whether the criticism of Hezbollah's unwillingness to act is still a factor in Iranian thought. Two other considerations. Any rational examination of this whole process will prove once and for all the futility of assassination as a an effective tool of statecraft. We should have understood this. I remember Mohammed, when I was at the Harvard Law School, one of my classmates was a Cuban who had been ransomed out of Cuba in return for a tractor after having been captured in the Bay of Pigs invasion. And he was an older man. He was probably 28 or 29, and I was 20. When Ngo Dinh Diem, the president of South Vietnam, was assassinated, I was very naively very happy. I thought, well, now this will mean a better regime in South Vietnam. Maybe some this stupid war we're in will make some sense. He said to me, "Why do you assume that?" He said, "The successor may be worse. And by the way, who is the successor? Do you know?" And I have always, ever since, thought to myself that assassination is a shot in the dark. It doesn't work, and especially it doesn't work with a system as institutionalized as the Islamic Republic is. So, final thought, again, Israel and the United States. Israel doesn't give a fig about the Strait of Hormuz. The United States and Iran share an interest, actually, in opening it. Israel doesn't share that interest. Iran and the United States share an interest in the health of the global economy. Israel doesn't give a fig about the global economy. So actually, when we get past all of the damage that we've done to each other, there is a basis for finding some common ground if we have people in office who are capable of that. I think perhaps Iran does have such people, judging by what I hear from Iranian officials. I'm not convinced the United States does, certainly under the Trump administration. But in the longer term, there is, I believe, hope for some kind of accommodation. And here I'll just end by saying, since Sergeishman raised the issue of regional politics, that nobody in the Gulf, not Saudi Arabia, not ultimately the UAE, Kuwait, Qatar, Bahrain, Iran, has any interest in replacing American hegemony with supervision by China, Russia, or some other country. What all of you seek in the region is strategic autonomy. And that goes back to my question about whether the four-party coalition of Pakistan and Turkey and Egypt and Saudi Arabia could not be part of a regional cooperative security framework, which established a kind of balance of power and cooperative security system in the region. I think that is possible, but it would require a level of, Professor Miranda used the word wisdom in the part of the United States. There is none at present, but maybe we can rediscover it somehow.
2: I think that you're absolutely correct, and I think the ambassador is.
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2: Spot on. The underlying interests of the Iranian people and the American people are to have the Strait of Hormuz open. I mean, I think most people in the world would have the same shared interest.
0: Exactly.
2: And a stable Persian Gulf is in the interest of all of the countries in the Persian Gulf region. In fact, in many ways, Saudi Arabia today, and I've said this many times before, Saudi Arabia today for Iran is preferable in some respects to the Saudi Arabia of the past, because Mohammed bin Salman, whatever his faults, he has distanced himself from Wahhabism and the ideology of Takfiri Salafism. And that is something that is welcome in Iran. We have less extremism in Afghanistan, in Pakistan, in Iran's border area with Pakistan and Afghanistan as a result. I think that what the Iranians would prefer ideally is for the eight countries in the Persian Gulf region to sit together and formulate a collective security arrangement. And Iran does not want to militarize the Persian Gulf. Iran never had much of a navy or an air force. It hasn't been spending very much money on the military, except for drones and missiles and underground bases that are protected. But we haven't spent, or the Iran's military expenditures is less than any of the other countries in the Persian Gulf region. Right now, the Iranians are in carrying out bilateral discussions with each of these countries, and some of them have been more successful and some less successful. I think we've all noticed that in the latest exchanges between Iran, military exchanges between Iran and the United States, Saudi Arabia was not targeted. The Emirates was not targeted. Qatar was not targeted. It was focused on Bahrain and Kuwait, and
0: yes.
2: The final one was Jordan. So
0: yes.
2: I think that there's a reason for that, and some have been saying how close the Emiratis have become to the Israeli regime, or how close they've moved to the Israeli regime. The Emiratis have been telling the Iranians, at least verbally, that that is not the case, and that the Israelis have been trying to make it seem to be the case to create a bigger wedge between Iran and the Emirates. And after the war, the Emirates did make some moves to de-escalate. So there are some things happening. Of course, if there is war and the Americans use the bases in this region or their airspace, again, they're, you know, the situation could change very rapidly. But as things stand, and if things continue to move in this direction, I think that these countries will, if they have the will, they will be able to assert more autonomy. And I think that would, in by itself, enhance the the relationship. I don't believe that Pakistan or Egypt or even Turkey have the means to do much, because Pakistan and Egypt are not in, they're very impoverished, and the countries in the Persian Gulf region, their economies have been hit much harder than many people think. I don't think we're ever going to go back to the past when it comes to the accumulation of wealth. And Turkey is facing challenges, and who knows what the next government is going to look like and how it's going to be. But I think for Iran, the priority is for these eight countries to be able to come to some sort of agreement where they can benefit from the enormous wealth that exists in the Persian Gulf region. With regards to Hezbollah, I think that actually the Iranians feel that Hezbollah has paid a disproportionate price, and that when in this war, when the Israelis and the Americans attacked, Hezbollah entered the war, and the Iranians didn't ask them to do so. And they, of course, it's a small country, and they've suffered a lot. And they suffered in support of the Gazans for over two and a half years, because they were the ones who, when the genocide began, they drew away half of the Israeli regime's forces by starting through the border clashes, and they knew that ultimately the regime would get its revenge. So they've suffered because of to save Gaza, they've suffered to help Iran, and they're not a huge community. And the rest of Lebanon hasn't really paid a price. It's been the supporters of the resistance who have been paying this price.
0: Correct.
2: And they've been attacked from inside Lebanon and from Syria, which is now a U.S. proxy regime. So there is a lot of sympathy for Hezbollah in Iran, and that's why the Iranians are so insistent that the Israelis must leave, and that's why we have the situation today where they've shut down the Strait of Hormuz because of the violations of the MOU. Of course, it's not only because of Lebanon, that it's also because the United States has so far refrained from releasing Iran's assets, and also because they have not waived the sanctions, which they promised to do from the very beginning. But again, I think that today is going to be a very important day. And what comes out of this meeting, or what does not come out of this meeting, will give us a clearer idea of where things are going to be moving towards.
0: I'd like to pick up on one point you made and amplify it. I think we're entering a post-ideological age. And I don't think Iran is as ideological as it was in the early days of the revolution. Saudi Arabia, as you indicated, has moved away from a focus on the theology that it had previously. The Salafi Islam is not a major factor anymore in Saudi Arabia, at least in official circles. And so I have been very struck on a broader scale by the Chinese just issued a blueprint for global order, which is, there's not a word of Marxism-Leninism in it. It's entirely Chinese traditional thought. It is not ideological, it is pragmatic. And I think this is a trend which is helpful. To go to the point about the importance of these talks, or the importance of the consequences of these talks for U.S.-Israeli relations, the real issue is Israel's Greater Israel plan or project. Its project to dominate West Asia and incorporate much of it into its own sovereign territory. As long as this plan persists, there is no escaping a regional focus for Iranian or other policies in the region. You cannot dismiss the possibility that the rulers in Syria, whatever their background, will respond to statements by Israeli politicians that they're going to have to go to war with Syria again. Israel is the problem in the region, as Busaidi, the foreign minister of Oman, clearly stated. So This is being driven home to everyone, and it's why Israel is probably an implicit topic of conversation in Switzerland, and maybe not just in the Lebanese context, but more broadly. So I think this is an important realization, which undercuts the longstanding American subservience to Israeli interests, since we surely have no interest in continued instability in the region.
1: I'm very tempted to ask one final question to Ambassador Freeman, because I thought like that's relevant for all this discussion we're having. So if you could sum up very quickly, and then 1 minute to Professor Marandi, and we'll leave it there. It was also curious, as you were speaking, about the intention of the U.S. Military empire, industrial complex itself, and its interest in the region. Because if what you guys are saying, if there has to be a West Asian treaty organization based on common security and so on, and there is a desire on everyone's part, but it's not just Israel, it's the military industrial complex that has these bases, which regardless of how costly they are, they would like them to be back there, with the high resources being poured into this AI, which is a sophisticated word for how the economy and resources are being reorganized now. It's not just the bots, but it's how economies are, resources are reorganized, their nexus with the security status. So my point is, they are not gonna wind back without an ideology, if you like. There has to be tremendous resentment against them within the imperial core inside the United States to draw down, to wind back the $1.5 trillion budget that Trump is seeking for next year, and you know, all the reliance of, you know, we discussed about the petrodollar and so on, which part of it is the security framework. So I'm curious, Ambassador Freeman, if you can share your thoughts about the domestic sentiment about winding back this gigantic military machine, because without that, they're not going to let the West Asian countries freely develop their full cooperation and relationships.
0: Well, unstated presuppositions and vested interests do generate an ideology, a false consciousness, which describes the world in terms that are self-interested. Actually, this is Marx's definition of ideology, as I recall it, that it does represent the interests of those who espouse it. You're absolutely correct. The military-industrial complex in the United States has an ideology. It is shared by a fair part of the Congress, in large measure because of the corruption of the Congress, by not just the Zionist lobby, but this lobby as well. This is now suffering considerable resistance from the American public. There is an intellectual trend toward what is called restraint in foreign policy, not yet victorious, but very much a factor in isolating neoconservative militarism. The misadventure with Iran can only help in this regard. We are seeing candidates come to office who break the stereotypes. Mamdani in New York, similar mayoral candidate in Washington, D.C., and so forth. The problem is, I mean, there is a two-party system, which is Tweedledee and Tweedledum, and they offer no real alternatives. I go back to Professor Mirandi's pleasure at the vigor of debate in Iran. I wish we had a comparably vigorous debate in our public media. There are those on the margins, and I'm very much on the margin, who are engaged in questioning this influence of the military-industrial complex, but it remains extremely powerful. In fact, the U.S. Defense Department's budget, War Department, I guess now, the budget for this organization is treated as a jobs program by the Congress. There is no serious threat analysis behind the direction of procurement and investment in defense. It's all about creating jobs and supporting science and technology that is militarily relevant, even as we cut expenditures on those areas of science and technology that are not militarily relevant. So yes, I agree, this is a major problem. I think it is generating antibodies. We'll see whether they prevail. I don't think the current American system is at all stable. There's too much dissatisfaction with it. We are either going to return to a constitutional democratic order, or we're going to invent something different. So watch this space.
1: Professor Marandi, your closing comment.
2: Well, I think we are in the middle of some transition phase, which is very volatile. And as we speak, people are being killed in Gaza. People are being harassed and killed in the West Bank. And who knows what the hours ahead what will happen in the hours ahead in Lebanon. So nothing is for certain, but I think that there is a chance for change in the United States. The rise of the belief in restraint, as Ambassador Freeman was discussing, that would be a game changer for our region. If the problem for our region, of course, is the Israeli regime and it's the death and destruction that it has caused, both directly but also through the United States. If the issue of Palestine is resolved, I think that we will be living in a completely different environment. But I don't think it's going to be that easy. I believe that the Zionism is on the decline. I'm very encouraged to see so many young Jews in the United States and in the West turning against Zionism. Max Blumenthal, I saw him on a show a couple of weeks ago where he read a poll showing that roughly 50% of American Jews below the age of 35 believe that Jews and Palestinians should live side by side in Palestine. That's an anti-Zionist position to take, whether it's expressed directly or not. That's anti-Zionist, and that is an enormous shift and very commendable, because not only are they able to see through the American mainstream media propaganda, and Americans are more propagandized than anyone else on this planet, but also they're able to see through the Zionist propaganda in their own country, which targets them specifically. So there is change happening, and the world is changing, and it's turning against Zionism. And we do see differences emerging at higher levels, at least among the elites. But I think we still have a way to go. And I'm pretty sure that we're going to see a lot more bloodshed before this comes to an end. But I do think that the region is ultimately moving in the direction where this type of governance, meaning ethno-supremacism, will not exist in the long term.
0: May I add one very short final thought? And that is that if Israel repents of its militarism and sadism and turns over a new leaf in which the immense talent of its people is applied to making peace with its cohabitants in Palestine and with its neighbors, including Iran, there will be changes in Iran and everywhere as a result of this. The removal of the menace that Israel has posed to stability in the region will have enormous catalytic effects. What they will result in is going to be up to the people of each country where those effects are felt. But Iran is not, in my view, in its final evolution politically. And the removal of the military threat, which is very real, the establishment of Iran as in many ways the dominant power in the region, as a result of this war can have catalytic effects in Iran. And we'll wait to see what those turn out to be.
1: We'll leave it there, Professor Morandi and Ambassador Freeman. Thank you so much for your time. And this was a really very helpful conversation. Thank you so much. Appreciate it.
2: Thank you very much for having me.
1: We will leave it there, Professor Morandi and Ambassador Freeman. Thank you so much for your time. And this was a really, very helpful conversation. Thank you so much. Appreciate it.
2: Thank you very much for having me.

0: at the University of Tehran, Iran, by Jayo Teshman, host of India and Global Left podcasts, on the topic of Iran-US talks begin, Israel's decline, Iran's rise, and the new Middle East, from 21st of June. Middle East is a colonial terminology, and it's a reference on the map to Europe. The actual name of the region is Southwest Asia. The sooner we change our vocabulary, the sooner we rid ourselves of colonial mentality. If you wish to watch or listen to this show again, a link is provided in the program guide at shmkpfk.substack.com. I have added one bonus show to the program guide. 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Let's continue the program with an interview with Hossein Askari, Iraqi-Swedish, geoeconomic analyst, vice chair of the Belt and Road Initiative in Sweden, West Asia coordinator for the International Scheller Institute, by Sharmeen Narwani, host of Rock the Cradle podcast, on the topic of how an Iranian victory is geographically redesigning West Asia, from 16th of June.
1: Hello, everybody, and welcome to another episode of Rock the Cradle. Today, we are lucky to have with us for a second time Dr. Hossein Askari, who is Iraqi-Swedish. He is the vice chairman of the Belt and Road Institute in Sweden. He is also the West Asia coordinator for the International Scheller Institute and has been a geoeconomic analyst since 1996. Hossein, welcome back to the show.
2: Thank you very much, Sharmeen. I'm very happy to be with you and congratulations for the great success your show is achieving. And many people are watching it and it's a great pleasure to be with you.
1: Well, I remember Hossein from our first interview together. We had incredible comments. I mean, you know this as well as our viewers now, that the kinds of stuff you cover are just not things that are reported on in great depth. You follow the nitty-gritty of the routes, the railways, the dams, the land corridors, the sea corridors that countries are vying to set up to influence the geoeconomics of their particular region and beyond. And this is essentially why the Cradle was started, because from the BRI onward, we noticed a lot of efforts for regional actors in West Asia to jump into the roots game, right? And we understood that the winner of the roots game would be the future powers of tomorrow. So which is why the Cradle has such a strong geopolitical focus and why we are obsessed with maps. Because a picture is worth a thousand words sometimes. When you see, you know, why there's a fight over a dam, you understand what the big political fight is about. So Hossein, you are absolutely the, you know, brightest gem I have found on the geoeconomics scene. So let's dive right in. I'm just going to start with something maybe unrelated to roots, because you are of Iraqi descent, and I know you've been close to, have advised, have met with many previous Iraqi prime ministers and many ministers who are in charge of industry and planning infrastructure in Iraq. Iraq has a new prime minister. Nobody really knows much about him.

0: one of the things, one of the only things we hear from Iraq is a discussion about reducing the power of the pro-Iran militias in Iraq, and of course, taking their arms, okay, and absorbing them into the Iraqi National Army. But this has been a refrain for several prime ministers now, right? Since ISIS came on the scene and thereafter. And here's the thing. Why is that being discussed in Iraq when the U.S. and Iran just signed an MOU that ostensibly protects all of Iran's axis in the region?
1: Yeah, well, thank you for the introduction. I feel humbled by your description. I mean, just to explain one thing, the difference between what I do and what other people do is, like, you know, I learned, you know, economics from American economist Nandan Naroush. It talks about physical economics. While people look at stock markets, money, we look at power production, water supply, how much food is produced, and where nations and companies invest in research and development, which areas they look at. So I talk to engineers. I don't talk to journalists. I don't talk to lawyers. And this is the difference between China and the United States. Most leaders in the United States are lawyers. In China, most leaders are engineers. So this is the kind of thing I like to look at. And that's why my analysis looks a bit different than others and more closer to reality. And I've been involved in many countries in the region, actually real projects about water, desertification, agriculture, infrastructure. As you said, I also talk to people in government, ministers, both intelligent ones and less intelligent ones. Concerning your question about Iraq, my native country, we had a very difficult birth of this government because there was a lot of contention about, you know, who should be, you know, you remember President Trump, you know, after the elections were finished and the results were announced, the largest grouping was usually the Shia because the largest population, but the Shia, framework, it's called Itar, and led by Nouri al-Maliki, the former prime minister, they were the largest group and the whole who won the election, so to speak. And he was supposed to become the prime minister again, but Trump tweeted he doesn't want al-Maliki to be prime minister. And therefore, many people in Iraq said, look, don't get us in trouble with Trump. You know, there's a war going on. Iran, we don't know what the results are, and let's cool down and find someone else. So this was the process through which the whole situation was developing. And, you know, finally, after a lot of discussions, a lot of visits by Tom Barrack, the U.S. envoy to Iraq, to discuss who would be the compromise guy. Also, Iranian leaders also were in Iraq, and Gulf countries were involved. Many people were involved in deciding who should be the prime minister in Iraq. And then the choice was fell on Zaidi, the current prime minister, who is a somewhat obscure person. He's supposed to be a businessman. He owns a bank and his family owns a bank. He's a new rich, so to speak. There's a new elite in Iraq of businesses who emerged after 2003. And there were a lot of shady dealings. People talk about, you know, how he became so wealthy so quick and so on and so forth. So, but this is really the issue here, is that what kind of policies is going to present, but also what is the context? And as you said, there's a lot of talk about restraining the so-called pro-Iran militias and the, you know, militant groups. And this is a real discussion in Iraq. It's not a side issue. It's a very crucial issue because there are many interests around Iraq, but also the United States, Israel, and others. They don't want these independent and competent, some of the very competent militant groups who are outside the control of the government. The government can sit down and make deals with the United States, with Iran, with Saudi Arabia, with everybody, Turkey. But these groups don't make deals unless there's a very necessity. Sometimes they sign a ceasefire with the United States or agree on a ceasefire informally with the United States. So it happened several times. But the discussion in Iraq now is that all these groups should come under the flag, the national flag of the Iraqi army, the armed forces. Some people say, well, the Al-Hashd, the popular units are already part of the Iraqi army, but they say no, there are other groupings who are not. And but the Al-Hashd attempts to maintain certain independence because they really don't trust the government to lead Iraq in the right direction and not make terrible, terrible compromises. I mean, for example, during the whole war of aggression against Iran, Iraq land, air, you know, everything was used as part of the aggression. Iraqis could not say anything. The Iraqi government did not protest. They could not stop it. So Iraq does not have so much sovereignty to speak about. And therefore, some groups say, well, we have our sovereignty is that we have our weapons to defend ourselves when necessary, when foreign aggressors try to take over our country or try to force us to do things we don't want to do. And we have discussed why the Iraq does not is not fully sovereign. The United States keeps all Iraqi oil export money. We have discussed this. We wrote articles about it in the Cradle. So this is the background. But now what he declared so far, the prime minister, in terms of economic policy, which is my concern, is not so promising. But he said, like other prime ministers, that his priority is to fight corruption, which is widespread in Iraq, but also to rebuild Iraq's economy. And of course, unless I see the blueprint, it's very difficult for me to judge him. But I see there are some ministers like Mustafa Sanad, who is the telecommunications minister. He's doing a great job, and he's doing a very good job. But one minister does not make the whole difference. We need to see the blueprint for the whole program for Iraq, for the reconstruction, the infrastructure, industry, agriculture, and not only to be a government which manages crisis management government, like al-Sudani was, like al-Qadhimi before that. Only Dr. Adel Abdel Mahdi, 2018-2019, had a long-term program for the reconstruction and building of Iraq. But every government before or after that was a crisis management government. And this is why Iraq is always in a catch-22 process, where if you don't sell oil, if you don't have oil revenues, you can't feed the people, you cannot pay the salaries. And that's always a source of concern for everyone in the Iraq.
0: And, you know, as you mentioned, Adel Abdel Mahdi, who the Cradle has had an exclusive interview with, I think maybe a year or two ago, he explains how completely oppressive the American hand was on all matters in Iraq. He was essentially regime changed by the Americans for daring to do commercial projects with the Chinese, for daring to open the border with Syria, and, you know, a variety of things like this. But the same constraints exist for the current prime minister. You know, the Americans control Iraqi oil revenues. The Americans fly over or violate Iraq's sovereignty and territorial integrity night and day, and can do as they wish. How do you change those essential elements? Because if some element of Iraq is not included in this deal, and it doesn't have to be an agreement between the U.S. and Iran, meaning they've mentioned Lebanon by name. I believe some aspects of Palestine are also included in there, as well as Yemen, right? Because they talk about Iran's axis. But here in Iraq, there is an axis. The Iraqi government, on the whole, is not part of Iran's axis, but there are elements that are there, clearly. Iraq, if this is not handled, Iraq could become the battleground for future Iranian-American messages to each other.
1: No, the change in Iraq will happen when the geometry in the region changes. And it has been changing. It has changed dramatically since this war was lost by the United States and Israel to regime change Iran, to make Iran make enormous concessions. That did not happen. And everybody in the region is now, you know, reviewing their position in this new geometry. Everybody's talking about a new security architecture in the region, because the old system, the old geometry is not working anymore. And this applies to Iraq, it applies to the Gulf countries, it applies to Turkey, Egypt, everyone. And of course, there's also always this hanging danger that the biggest problem in the region is Israel and the Israeli belligerent attitude and their policies and their ambitions. So inside Iraq, of course, the number one infringement on Iraqi sovereignty is that the United States, the American president personally, through Executive Order 13303, controls Iraq's economy, all Iraq's money. Yeah. That's not resolved. Iraq could not make any decisions on its own to change its policies, internal policies, foreign policy, regional policy. Then there's also the pressure from all the countries around Iraq who want to have a hand in Iraq. We have Iran, Saudi Arabia, Turkey, even Jordan has influence inside Iraq. And also the United Arab Emirates, they have a lot of economic interests in Iraq, and so on. So Iraqi situation will change gradually when the environment around Iraq will change, and there will be a new architecture in which Iraq will be integrated. But Iraq autonomously cannot do so much on its own.
0: Now, you've talked about the regional geometry. I'm assuming what you mean by that is in the aftermath of this very ill-conceived war, a lot of regional players have very quickly recalibrated their positions on a great many things, from political from political alliances to economic projects to the very currency maybe they trade in. And I think we're going to see if the MOU is signed, finalized on Friday, and the next 60 days show some positive results, those new arrangements are going to accelerate, right? And there will be spoilers, but the spoilers are fewer this time, because before it was Israel and a constellation of Arab actors, right? And then ethnic actors also in the region, right? And sectarian actors who could be counted on to come together. But now you're seeing, you know, with the exception of the UAE, pretty much everybody willing to move on from the chaotic design that the Israelis are looking to mire the region, right? Yeah. So let's talk about some of these, some of the reconfigurations and what they could be, just very vaguely, and then we can dive deeper into the details of existing projects and potentially future projects, which we've mapped out for our audiences. So one of the things, I mean, maybe I can kick off with this is, you know, is IMEC, the India Middle East Corridor, dead and buried at this point? And then what do you make of the new Hejaz Railway and the Saudi corridor that would have conceivably been part of IMEC, right? Mm-hmm. But now takes, so that's a map of the original IMEC project from Mumbai all the way through the Gulf countries, through Jordan to Israel, Haifa port, and then on to Europe, okay? Like the new trading corridor controlled by India, the Gulf, and Israel. That no longer is on the table. Now the Saudis have conceived of a route that is just from Saudi Arabia through Jordan, through Syria, through Turkey onto Europe. Very easily done now that you know, Turkey and Saudi Arabia have come together again as a result of this ill-conceived U.S.-Israeli war in Iran.
1: Yeah, well, I would like to talk about, there's an old model. We can come to this question of corridors and what are they for and why they are not realistic things unless they are part of a greater regional development program. Which I and the Schiller Institute and the Belt and Road Initiative present. And this is the essence of the Belt and Road Initiative. It's a development corridor building for the countries where the corridor goes, not for transport of goods. Transport of goods is a byproduct of the development process. Mm. But I would like to discuss, first of all, what has changed in this region. Especially for the Gulf countries, but also there's, as you said, you know, we have Saudi Arabia, Turkey, Egypt, Iran are improving their relations, actually. Iran's relation to Saudi Arabia and Egypt has improved enormously, especially since the Chinese managed to do the mediation in 2023. But there are two models which has failed in this region, which these countries were depending on. The first model was that these countries, they produce huge amounts of oil, they have a very small population, and they don't know what to do with the money. So they buy luxury goods, they buy all kinds of things, but then they spend the rest of the money in financial banking institutions in London, New York, Wall Street, buying real estate projects, investing a lot of their money in Western interests.
0: Instead of in development.
1: Instead of development. Because there's a very small population. It's very difficult to develop these regions. There's not enough water. You know, and the population is spread, isn't it? Saudi Arabia is spread in different parts of the country. So that was, development was not an issue. To live a high living standard, luxury life, you can buy everything you want. Why do you want to build anything? So that's a failed model because actually it depended a lot on the oil prices. And since 2014 until 2024, or 23, when the war on Palestine or the Gaza genocide started, the oil price for these countries to stay rich, they need $80 per barrel. Okay. But since 2014, the oil price has been not only below 60 for a protracted period, it went all the way down to $30 per barrel. So you have 10 years. Already in 2014-15, the Saudi Arabia, when declaring, because Saudi Arabia is much larger than the Qatar and the UAE and Bahrain, and the, but they almost went bankrupt. So they had started depleting their sovereign wealth funds. They started, you know, they floated this idea to sell Aramco, float Aramco on the stock markets to get money. Yeah. So this model of selling oil and buying goods failed. So the Saudis started first by, you know, the Saudi Vision 2030. They say we need to diversify our source of income, and therefore we need to industrialize, we need to build infrastructure, and many things. UAE followed, all these countries started industrializing. But who was there to support that process? So it's China. And the major breakthrough took place in 2022 when Chinese president visited Riyadh in December 2022, and he had summits with the Saudi king and crown prince. They signed a comprehensive strategic agreement. Then the next day, Xi Jinping had a summit with all the Gulf Cooperation Council leaders. And everybody should read his speech, because what he presented there was a major breakthrough, but it went unnoticed. He talked about buying oil on the Shanghai Exchange, Petroleum Exchange, in Yuan. He talked about financial cooperation. He talked about building infrastructure, nuclear power, space exploration, AI, cloud computing, all these things that China will build in these countries. And their money, the money they have, the $6 trillion, which Trump wants to take, they will be invested in these projects, both in the Gulf, but also in Belt and Road countries, in China, and so on. So, and then he had a summit with all the leaders of the Arab countries the third day. 2 months later, President Raisi goes to Beijing and signed a similar comprehensive strategic agreement with China. And Raisi, he shifted actually Iran's policy towards the east more with Russia, but also with China. And 1 month after that, China managed to bring Saudi Arabia and Iran together to renormalize relations and build, you know, start having diplomatic relations. But there was a new process of industrialization, focus on industrialization, building infrastructure, building logistics, and so on and so forth. And this has been the shift. So the old model failed. The other model which has failed, it was shown in this war, is that a lot of the money the Gulf countries get from the export of oil, they buy weapons from the United States and Britain, and they get security and protection by the United States and Britain. That has shown to be obsolete, useless, you know, to no avail. It doesn't help. The best way to protect themselves from Iran is to have good relations with Iran. This is the biggest change in this whole situation. And I used to say, even before that, I had a tour in China in April to present my new book on the development of the Belt and Road in West Asia and Africa, is that if this war ends in a peaceful way, all these nations will go back to that meeting with President Xi Jinping in December 2022 to work on the development of their countries using the oil money, using their sovereign wealth funds for development, and both in their countries, but also in the region around them. So this is the two models which fail, but they're replaced by a new model. Now, the new regional architecture, like the Belt and Road, will replace the old oil for luxury model, which doesn't exist. But the new security architecture, that instead of the Gulf Cooperation Council being an exclusive club protected by the United States and Britain and doesn't work with Iran, Iraq, Yemen, Syria, and all these countries, it's an exclusive small club. And the Gulf is like a Berlin Wall. Now, when that disappears, you have a new constellation where Pakistan is in the picture now. Iran, Turkey, Egypt, Saudi Arabia, the big guys, but also then the other countries come under the same umbrella. That to get protection, they need to work together. This is the best way to be secure. You cannot get security from American and British weapons. They have shown to be a liability, not a source of security. It's a source of danger. You know, like Kissinger said, if you are an enemy of the United States, it's dangerous. But if you are a friend of the United States, it's fatal. And the Gulf countries, they got a taste of that fatality in their relationship to the United States. And therefore, I mean, some people say I'm too optimistic, but I think this is what these countries are looking for. And I think the Pakistanis with the Chinese and Russians in the background are thinking about this. There should be a new architecture. 2 days ago, the former Egyptian deputy foreign minister published a very long piece. I think it was sanctioned by the government. He was talking about exactly this question of a new security architecture in the region, which will include all these countries except for Israel. But then Israel will be invited if the Israelis accept to give the Palestinians, you know, to leave Gaza, give the Palestinians their rights, and so on and so forth. So this will be the new architecture, ideal new architecture, where Israel will only be accepted in if they stop their war actions and the killing of Palestinians and taking lands in Lebanon, Syria, and the West Bank. Of course, many people say this is impossible, but you know, you never know. This is a new, completely new situation. So this is where this whole new situation. Now we come to the corridors. My argument the whole time has been is that the old Silk Road, the new Silk Road was not about trade. It was not about silk. It's about development, exchange of ideas, but also exchange of technologies. And therefore, you know, if you look at the maps we have presented, we have all these corridors. All these corridors people talk about, the Hejaz Railway, the Basra Berlin Railway, the Baghdad Berlin Railway, the Pakistan, Iran, you know, Syria. All these things are included in our vision, but we talk about development corridors. We are not talking about trade corridors. This is why the IMEC I wrote earlier, if it's about trade, this is a big joke, because if you calculate, you know, maritime shipping is still and will be the most important, trade route from Asia to Europe, anywhere in the world, because it's cheaper. It can take enormous volume. Land-based transport, if you only want to do transit of goods, it's very, very expensive. And therefore, these routes, when I look at people talking about these routes, I say, okay, you wanna, it's like you build a building, and then you say, just in case there's a fire, we need to build an exit from the fire. Like people talk about the Hormuz Strait, you need to build the alternatives. But the exit route will be 100 times more expensive than the old way. So you don't do these things just because there's a Hormuz Strait crisis or there's a war between Russia and Ukraine, which is blocking the railway. Actually, it never blocked the railway. I was the only one at the time who said that the railway between China, Russia, Belarus, and the EU will not be closed because of the war in Ukraine, because it's very, very vital for both sides. And therefore, it remained open. There are 16,000 train trips between China and the EU going through Russia and Belarus, right under the nose of everybody. So the issue here is like the IMEC. I said this is a geopolitical trick. They will throw the Palestinian people under the bus. And how it was used, it showed that actually part of this idea was used to supply Israel from the UAE through the UAE during the genocide in Gaza, because the Houthis had closed the Bab al-Mandab. So Dubai ports, Abu Dhabi ports were used to supply Israel. That's the only thing. But it has nothing to do with transit. I mean, if you build the Hejaz railway, okay, what do you want to transport from Saudi Arabia to Turkey? What is there to transport on these railways? Very little. You can import food from Turkey. You know, you cannot export oil and gas on railways. You know, that will be too expensive. But if you take these routes and the Gulf Cooperation Council, there's a railway being built. It's almost complete. There's if you connect Iran to Iraq, to Syria, to the Gulf, this is the Belt and Road idea. If you integrate the infrastructure of this region, you will create productive capacity. You will increase the productivity and the wealth of those nations, because infrastructure helps to use the resources that are in these regions that are underutilized. You have human resources, you have natural resources, but you don't have technology and you are not connected to markets and sources of technology. So when you build a railway or a highway, it's not what happens between A and B, which is important. What's important is what happens between A and B. We have the colonial powers in Africa. They built railways, but they would build a railway from a mine to the closest port to take wealth out. So all the railways in Africa, they are very short, but they are also not connected to other countries. And each colonial power had its own size of railway. So African nations can never be integrated. You have to remove all the old railways and build completely new railways among the nations of Africa. So railways and corridors should be used for development, not simply for transport of goods. Transport of goods is useful, but sea, you know, maritime transport is much cheaper and takes more volume. When I analyzed the IMEC, I gave this example because it doesn't really make sense to take a ship coming from China or India and dock in Dubai port and take the 20,000 containers on that ship, which is usually the big size ships now. They have 20,000 containers. You load them on a train, and then you take them all the way to Israel, to Haifa port, and then you load them again from the railway to the ships, 20,000 containers. You know, this is the most insane idea. You know how long that train will be if you take the 20,000 containers from a ship, put them on a railway? The train will be 350 kilometers long. This is physically impossible. Or you should have 20,000 trucks running on the roads, destroying the roads, but also very, very expensive to transport. So it doesn't really make sense to take ships, to take containers off ships and put them on land, and they take them a short distance and then put them on ships again. This is the very silly idea. But as we saw, the idea was to divide these nations, that they, instead of the Chinese saying, oh, everybody should work together, we can build integrated infrastructure between Iran, the Gulf countries, Iraq, Syria, Lebanon, Egypt, and Africa, all as one big unit. These guys said, no, they're friends of Israel and they're enemies of Israel. It's divide and conquer. And those who are friendly to Israel will be part in this club. Those who are not friendly to Israel. And this is what Netanyahu showed before October 7th in the UN, in his UN speech, and also the year afterwards, where he talked about the curse and the blessing. And the blessing was for him is the IMEC, where, So this difference is very, very important for people to understand. There's nothing wrong with these corridors as long as they are meant to be for development, but they are completely, you know, useless if it's only about transport of goods from one point to the other.
0: I mean, I would I guess, argue that it's not just for the transport of goods. I mean, sometimes these kind of, well, let's look at the, historic record of colonialism and imperialism. I mean, first of all, they controlled the waterways, right? And so trade stayed in the waterways, and infrastructure is not built on land between countries and big areas across continents, right? So you can see a country like China, which is very hyper development focused, coming at their BRI project through the de development goggles, right? But Gulf countries that have relatively small populations are not looking at that. Like, they don't need to, in their minds, develop their populations anymore, as long as their populations have air conditioning, water, electricity, food in the supermarket, et cetera. Do you know what I mean? I mean, they're not creating this stuff. They don't
1: As
0: have to
1: long as
0: create.
1: the oil price is high.
0: Yeah, but here's the other thing. I mean, the other problem that colonialism and imperialism left behind and actively worked on, continue to work on, is keeping states separate from each other. So even if you wanted to do a land route between Iran and Iraq, between Iraq and Syria, between Syria and Lebanon, there were no communications. There was constantly an event that, like, soured relations between these countries. That was an active colonial and imperial project. So I would argue that the land routes, in some instances, do in fact, I mean, make transportation, or at least movement, cheaper. Okay. Certainly faster. Okay. But strategically, they change a lot. I think in order to have an economic climate that people trust, you also have to have a political climate, right? Once people are crossing borders, you know how it is in the Levant to the Gulf. It's like Shia Sunni, Shia Sunni, Shia Sunni, then intermarriages, then tribes that have been divided by Sykes-Picot lines and things like that. Once these borders open, a transformation of the region happens. The idea of, like, Sham, Bilad al-Sham, meaning that whole area being like a greater Syria, et cetera, is not so odd as it is today. So it is essential for the transformation of many more things other than trade. But I would argue that the country's not looking at this for development primarily, which are the Gulf countries, probably Jordan, et cetera, are looking at this for strategic reasons. The Saudis were determined, because of their recent very overt feud with the UAE, determined to cut UAE out of these projects. And if we could look at a map of, we've done this 1,000 times on the Cradle, because we're kind of obsessed at why people are not covering this very important thing. But the UAE with Israel could have essentially cornered the Saudi waterway movement from the Strait of Hormuz, and then cornered them at the Bab al-Mandab with access to the Red Sea at some point, if they so wished. Let's not even let's contemplate for a moment the very real possibility that the Israelis and the U Emiratis would have good common cause in breaking up Saudi Arabia, because it is this massive landmass that goes right from the Persian Gulf to the Red Sea, right? Break that up, and then all of a sudden you're ruling, right? So the Saudi, the new project is a strategic one as well. But importantly, it goes through, after going through Jordan, it goes through Syria, right? And then potentially a secondary route can go through Lebanon as well, right? But what's the problem there?
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j.org to the world. Tell a friend to tell a friend. You know, I got a little new setting on my mic here. Let me know how it sounds. Hit your boy on the socials at Marco Reggae. As we move, it's the classic on the rhythm. You already know the one. You're probably singing it in your head. It's one of my favorites, and it goes like this.

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It's one of the absolute sweetest tunes. I love the Stepa style, this particular era of production, and Sanchez's voice. Come on, let's go.

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2: One draw for my brain. Hey man, I rasta, we no snot, no cocaine. Now I say love is like

Ah, goodness gracious. Bigging up my whole KNSJ family each and every single time. Bigging up Casey. Solid selection, the whole fam. Bigging up Sam Dollar. Excellent set last night at Winston's and OB. Also up for one of the best bands of the year, San Diego Music Awards. Check out their socials. Love this stuff. How's it move? But you know, it's almost a classic by now. Bigging up Frankie Music. Bigging up Coffee the Grammy Kid. You know, I gotta have some Kabaka coming. Congratulations once again, Kabaka Pyramid on the Grammy. Big Bad Tune. Coffee, let's move.

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Another move. 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Think I'll chill spot. 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San Diego's got lots of chill spots. 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

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As we're moving, gonna check in on the margarita rhythm. Big bad tune called Phone Call from the man Andre Shepherd.

0: It's a true story. Love the vibes. Love the message. And we got time for a few more right about now. I want to play you one more from Deep Chai. This time we're going to take a version excursion on the Take Time rhythm. Let's move. Deep Chai.
1: Growth is always a wonderful miracle manifested by time. It is what represents the past and shapes the future.

That's a Big Bad Tune, and we endorse the message right here on Stay Positive on KNSJ. As we move, it's version upon a version. Think I'll used to hungry. Thank your father for shine little light, cause one of my favorite tunes, Goodness Gracious. Remember hearing this for the first time in the dance in Steertown in Jamaica. Big up Steertown.

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Begin a version, pun a version.

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1: Version.
0: It's your boy DJ Marco at your service. As a movie, gonna check in with Gappy Ranks. One of my favorite artists, favorite lyricists. Picking up Excellent G Productions. Ting called In Peace.
2: I mean, I'm Gappy. 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

0: like Japan.
1: Yo, Marco, you don't know, you know, gap wrong, so me has everything turn up, you know. New year, a new swagger, dash with the whole wall, a new bank robber, new British money, and US dollar, ever clean a dirt pan, me shirt color. Marco, your swag don't turn up. I don't miss gap wrong, so me has the bank.
2: Yo, Sniggy.
1: Yeah, swag turn up.

Ah, goodness gracious. Picking up Cappy Ranks, Rush On, each and every single time. That's a big collaboration. How's the movie gonna check in with iOctane? We got time for about one more tune. Big up my old KNSJ family.

0: Follows for tuning in. Keep it locked right here to KNSJ. Till next time, be excellent to yourself. Be excellent to everyone else. You know, we're all in this thing together. Your boy DJ Marco loves you very much. And I'll see you next time. Aloha!
1: Hello, this is Mike Aguirre. My friends, as a San Diego lawyer, I fight the good fight every day. 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

0: can't fool all the people all the time. We can fool some of the people some of the time. We can't fool all the people all the time. We can fool some of the people some of the time. We can't fool all the people all the time.
1: UFO.
0: UFO.
1: UFO. 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UFO.

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2: Welcome to The Menu on Native America Calling. I'm Andy Murphy. The term Kamad Bods is an endearing and comical term some Native people use to describe a certain kind of body type. It's also the title of Choctaw researcher Casey Jernigan's book that looks at how colonization and the commodity foods program influence health and identity among Choctaw women. A Native business owner turns her space into an aid station in the wake of the expanded ICE crackdown in Minneapolis. And a fry bread stand in Arizona is named one of the nation's top eateries. We'll be back after the news.

0: This is National Native News. I'm Antonia Gonzalez. Canadian energy firm Enbridge will reimburse a northern Wisconsin county for the cost of policing protests expected with construction of the company's Line 5 reroute. As Danielle Kading reports, the Ashland County Board approved the deal Tuesday.
1: The Wisconsin Counties Association negotiated an agreement where Enbridge will reimburse local governments for public safety costs tied to the Line 5 project in northern Wisconsin. Funds will be deposited into an escrow account managed by the association. Some residents worried the deal would turn local authorities into a private security force. Bad River Tribal member Edith Leoso warned against signing the agreement to get reimbursed by Enbridge.
2: They will not be honest with you. They will feed you what you want to hear, and then they will take everything from this area and leave you to pick up the pieces.
1: An Enbridge spokesperson said the company volunteered to fund the account. Enbridge also said it received a final U.S. Army Corps permit that the company says will allow construction to move forward, but state approvals for the project are being challenged in court. Enbridge previously paid millions for public safety costs tied to protests of its Line 3 replacement project in Minnesota. For National Native News, I'm Danielle Kading.
0: A civil lawsuit filed in Maricopa County Superior Court in Arizona alleges a factory on the Navajo Nation was, quote, squandering millions on improper and mysterious expenditures before suddenly shutting down in July. KJZZ's Gabriel Pietrazio has more.
3: The Albuquerque-based firm, Indigenous Design Studio and Architecture, or IDSA, alleges that Mesa subcontractor Zenny Home breached its $50 million deal to build 160 modular homes.
4: There's a whole lot of money that got dumped into Zenny, and you know, obviously only to produce 18 homes. It's a mystery.
3: Attorney Jay Curtis says IDSA is looking to repair the reputation of its founder, Tamara Begay, in addition to recouping roughly $22 million American Rescue Plan Act dollars for the Navajo Nation. Zenny Home CEO Bob Worsley says there won't be a refund of any amount.
5: No, the money's gone. It's not sitting in somebody's account somewhere. So the company has been liquidated. There's no more assets. It's just almost theater. When we spent every dime they gave us and about $4 million more than that out of my pocket. So, yeah, that's not going to happen.
3: Worsley also faces a separate federal class action lawsuit after laying off more than 200 employees last year. For National Native News, I'm Gabriel Pietrazio.
0: Former Navajo Nation Vice President Rexley Jim is being remembered for his advocacy for Navajo people, including in education, culture, and as an international diplomat. Jim served as vice president from 2011 to 2015 with Navajo President Ben Shelley. He also served on the Navajo Council, was a poet, playwright, author, and traditional medicine man. The Navajo Nation Council said he passed away on Tuesday and recognized his dedication to Navajo people, cultural preservation, and global indigenous advocacy. Former executive director of the National Congress of American Indians, Joanne Chase, is being remembered for strengthening NCAI's national presence and advocating for Native rights. Chase Mandan Hidatsa Narikara served as executive director from 1994 to 2001. In a statement Tuesday, NCAI said of Chase's passing that her leadership helped the organization become stronger and more visible, working with tribal leaders, Congress, and others. She later worked in philanthropy, policy, and arts, including most recently serving as vice chair of the board for the Southwestern Association for Indian Arts. I'm Antonia Gonzalez.

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4: This is The Menu on Native America Calling, our regular feature on Indigenous food news and stories. I'm Andy Murphy. A quaint outdoor eatery in Arizona's Salt River Pima Maricopa Indian community is attracting attention over and above the dozens of other fry bread stands that dot reservation roadsides across the country. It was just named one of USA Today's 2026 Restaurants of the Year. Marika Moss is part of the urban Native community offering support to Minneapolis residents in the wake of immigration crackdowns from her business, Meshtiki Studios. We'll talk with her about the importance of offering food as a form of care and support for her neighbors. We'll talk about that later in this hour. But first, the book titled Kamad Bods: Embodied Heritage, Foodways, and Indigeneity uses federal food assistance as the jumping off point for an exploration of individual perceptions of food and colonial influences on Native health outcomes. You can join our conversation today by calling 1-800-996-2848. That's 1-800-99-NATIVE. Joining us on Zoom from Charlottesville, Virginia, is Dr. Casey Jernigan. She's an assistant professor of American Studies and Anthropology at the University of Virginia and the author of Kamad Bods: Embodied Heritage, Foodways, and Indigeneity. She's Choctaw. Welcome to The Menu, Casey.
5: Thank you, Andy.
4: I want to start with some specific cases you mentioned in your book. You mentioned two women, Linda and Sherry. Linda is 53. She currently takes care of her 7-year-old grandchild and is unemployed. She also gets food from the food distribution program. She's had a pretty tough and rough life, and now she has a lot of health issues. How do you connect Linda's life experiences with the food she has available to her?
5: Thanks for that question, Andy. It's a really important one. So to situate Linda and Sherry, the second woman in that chapter, I'll first tell you a bit about my book, which looks at how colonial history lives in Indigenous bodies, and especially through food, health, and memory in Choctaw communities in Oklahoma. And so I focus a lot on women's stories about food and body size and chronic illness like diabetes. And what those stories reveal is that we often call obesity or poor health isn't just about individual choices. It's deeply shaped by land loss, government food programs, poverty, and historical trauma. And so the two central voices in chapter two are Linda and Sherry, both Choctaw women, and both of their stories really shaped how I understand health and heritage. And what they show is that health is never just individual. When they talk about food or diabetes, they're also talking about their families, land, history, and survival. And so Linda's story reflects those everyday realities of caregiving, of poverty and diabetes. And then Sherry, she's a dressmaker. She makes Choctaw dresses, and she's literally watched bodies change over time as she sews traditional dresses, seeing the dresses have to, she's been having to make the dresses larger and larger to accommodate larger bodies. And so through her work, she can see how colonial food systems and economic hardship become literally embodied in the community. And so together, their stories really help me develop what I call an embodied heritage framework, the idea that our bodies carry history, but also carry care and humor and collective survival.
4: Okay. And you mentioned Sherry. She's a traditional dressmaker. She's 69 years old, and you describe her as solid and strong. She's pretty healthy. And she describes history constantly being resurfaced in the Choctaw community, which affects her a lot. How does that happen, and how does that affect a person's well-being?
5: Yeah, definitely. So Sherry talked about being reminded of the Trail of Tears and how that was very painful for her to encounter and to think about. And a lot of the women in my book actually talked about history and painful memories and historical trauma. And one woman I spoke with also mentioned the Trail of Tears. And she said that, you know, the way that her mother would talk about it, she would cry and, you know, be really affected by it, so much so that this woman believed that her own mother had walked the Trail of Tears because she had such a physical reaction to thinking about it. And so it really helps me understand how health is contingent upon much larger factors. It's contingent upon history and the sociocultural and the political economic and the ways that people make sense of those experiences to understand how the experiences of their current health right now.
4: All right. In the book, you describe a couple of things that these women have linked to their own identity, to Choctaw identity, things like obesity, the Kamad bod, diabetes, and other health struggles. You point out that these traits are so deeply internalized that these women set them and see them as part of just being Native. Is there a path for individually and collectively breaking that link?
5: Yeah, definitely. I mean, I think that, you know, this research started with, I was interested in understanding the linkages between historical trauma and contemporary health outcomes. And I traveled across the reservation and went to Tulsa and Oklahoma City and talked with people about the most pressing health issues. And folks kept bringing up obesity and diabetes, but the ways that they were talking about it is what I found really interesting. They were talking about obesity as sort of a marker of Indianness and dependence on commodity foods as you know, something that Indians just do, right? That we have loss of food sovereignty and experience disenfranchisement. And so the term Kamad bod came up a lot as this really creative social analysis of the experiences of depending on the government for food. And I found it striking that they wanted to focus on obesity because they were worried about how young people might connect their Choctawness or their Indianness with large bodies. And so the more I started thinking about obesity and investigating it, the less about obesity it became, right? It became more about understanding the larger historical and sociocultural and political economic factors that shape food experiences and shape bodies. And so talking with the women and talking with folks who work in the Choctaw Nation, there's a lot happening that could get us out of this, right? And I think that that all depends on and hangs on food sovereignty and thinking about how we can get back control of our food systems and focus on on remembering and restoring the land and our foods in ways that are meaningful and give us new ways to relate, right? Or remember ways of relating.
4: Yeah. You focus on Choctaw women. How did you decide to focus on just the women of the community?
5: Yeah, so that's a great question. I knew that I wanted to work with my nation, and originally I had thought about connecting with anyone who wanted to participate. But as I started talking about obesity and bodies, it became clear that women were more comfortable speaking about bodies and having those more intimate conversations about body sizes. And also, as women, they're also primarily in charge of foodstuffs, the food making, the food planning, the purchasing, and the labor around food. And so my conversations tended to shift towards women, and I just spoke with women. But I realized as I was speaking with women, it would have been helpful to speak with men as well, but I got a lot of stories from women about their partners and husbands and family members who hunt. And there was this really great story by this woman named Carmen, who shared that she shared about growing up, a favorite memory of hers growing up drinking sugar water from bottles. And she compared, you know, her food memories with her husband's, who is also Choctaw, and his family grew up hunting and fishing. And she talked about the differences. And in his family, nobody went to boarding schools. They were able to evade the boarding schools and really continue Choctaw hunting and ways of procuring food that her family wasn't able to. And she laughed and she told me, you know, they consider themselves vegetarian, even though they hunt and they eat deer, and they consider themselves vegetarian because they eat the deer that roam freely and naturally, and the deer survive on foods that grow naturally as they're supposed to. And
4: right.
5: So it really challenges our ideas.
4: Yeah. Well, Kesey, we'll be back with that just after this break here.
5: Okay, thank you.
4: The traditional regalia of Native Hawaiian chiefs and warriors comes from the vibrant feathers of the scarlet honeycreeper. Once abundant across the islands, the honeycreeper is now one of more than 30 native birds whose populations are threatened. We'll speak with Native Hawaiian researchers about the race to protect these and other important bird species on the next Native America Calling.
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4: You are listening to The Menu on Native America Calling. I'm Andy Murphy, and we're talking with Choctaw researcher and author Dr. Kesey Jernigan about her new book, Kamad Bods. It centers on the research she conducted with women of her own tribe and how their health outcomes are linked to colonization and how they make sense of their individual and collective past. You can join us by calling 1-800-996-2848. That's also 1-800-99-NATIVE. Kesey, I want to apologize for interrupting you there just before the break, but you mentioned, you know, it challenged the story of one of the subjects in the study. She talked about her husband's food ways and how they're very traditional. And he mentioned, you know, we kind of consider ourselves vegetarian because everything is so plant-based, even the food that they eat. And you said it challenged your perspective of food and foodways. And, you know, obesity and diabetes and Native health have been studied and written about by public health folks for a long time now. How does your research here challenge public health narratives about Choctaw women?
5: Yeah, thanks, Andy. I think that my hope is that this work really, if there's one thing that I hope this work does, I think that my hope is that

0: theorizing their lives. And the stories that they shared with me and the stories that I highlight in this book push back against linear timelines, like thinking about trauma and, you know, thinking about the Trail of Tears. And their stories also push back against simple victim narratives and also against settler ideas about what health is supposed to look like. And they show us that bodies hold history, right? Not just as a burden, but as archive. And it's an archive that carries both dispossession and survivance at the same time. And so that's what I mean by embodied heritage in this book. It's really a way of honoring that complexity. And it asks us to repair the systems that cause harm, to strengthen the relationships that sustain us, and to also recognize that Indigenous futures are already being made. They're being made in kitchens and families, in community care, in the everyday acts of just making do. And so story is part of biology, and health for our communities has always been collective.
1: Okay. And why focus on the food distribution program on Indian reservations, or what folks maybe commonly know as the commodity foods program?
0: Yeah, this book focuses on the food distribution program because it has fundamentally reshaped our food systems and in many communities, Indigenous bodies, right? And so for Choctaw families, a lot of us, commodity foods became a primary food source after land loss, after forced removal, and you know, first through the system, the ration systems, and then disruption of traditional subsistence practices. And so these weren't just emergency rations. They became long-term food infrastructures that replaced our local land-based foodways and replaced them with processed, shelf-stable government foods that have been traditionally high in fat and sugar and salt. And so over generations, those foods have really shaped taste and diet and our health. And so when we talk about obesity and diabetes in our communities, we cannot separate those outcomes from the federal food systems that have structured what people can access and afford to eat. And so, but the book doesn't only look at you know, the food distribution program as only as a nutrition program. It looks at it as a colonial system that reorganized relationships, all of our relationships to land and food and sovereignty. And at the same time, our communities have taken these foods and made meaning from them. Right, joking about kabod bods and incorporating commodity foods into our community lives and using humor and storytelling to really process these histories. And so for me, the food distribution program becomes a really powerful lens for understanding how policy has become embodied, how federal programs designed decades ago continue to shape Indigenous health, identity, and our everyday life today.
1: How did your own upbringing and food experiences factor into your research and factor into the book?
0: Yeah. So I grew up in Tulsa, and, you know, we lived outside of the reservation boundaries, so we weren't eligible for commodity foods. But we often got commodity foods because my auntie and they would bring foods over to us, sharing care packages, sharing foods with us. So every month, you know, we would get a box from my aunt, and I remember helping my mom unpack the box and looking at all of the different canned foods and peanut butter and the cheese and, you know, putting them in the cabinet in the pantry, and just living on that and having friends come over from school. And, you know, this was back in the 80s when the commodity foods looked, you know, like how they used to look, like the cover of the book, like with the USDA stamp on them. And my friends from school who were non-native, they would see the cans and, you know, what's that, you know? Mm-hmm. And I remember, like, just kind of having shame about it and just being very curious, why do we have these foods? Why do my friends not have them? So

0: I grew up really like experiencing commodity foods and thinking about them in those ways.
1: Right. They're such a part of all of our communities, and I'm glad you were able to put all of this in so many pages of the book here. Thank you so much for joining us, Casey. Her book is Kamad Bod's Embodied Heritage, Foodways and Indigeneity. On to another topic here. I was able to talk with Michael Washington about The Stand, located on the Salt River Pima Maricopa Indian Community in Scottsdale. The Stand was named a 2026 Restaurant of the Year by USA Today. Michael is the co-owner and main cook. He's Maricopa and Pima and a member of the Salt River Pima Maricopa tribe. I started our interview by asking for his reaction to being named one of the top eateries in the country.
2: It's still not sticking because, I'm just doing what I usually do, and I really didn't think about the magnitude of it. Right now, I'm still trying to fathom the whole thing, you know what I mean?
1: Would you say the stand is a restaurant?
2: It is not. It's just a little stand on the side of the road, and people that want to sit around, they can because they're. So I just started putting tables out there, and a lot of people just hang out now. My wife made it. She's the inventor, and she's the one that was. This is all her dream. We was just gonna be a dine and dash, but then people started sitting around, and after that, we just started putting tables out there for them.
1: Okay. What kind of foods are on the menu right now?
2: It's just fry bread. But I recently started putting the burrito back on the menu. We have red chili and we have green chili and we have beans and cheese. It's just a menu of your basic Native American, I would say, junk food with the fry bread or a burrito. You can have either one of them. I bake all of that from scratch. I even cut my own meat.
1: All right. And where do some of the recipes come from? Where did the fry bread recipe come from and the chili
2: Oh, that's
1: sauces?
2: my wife, Cindy Rose. Her mother taught her how to do that, and then she just kind of modified it a little better, I guess you would say. Since then, we've been mixing it the same way, and I was privileged enough to help her mom cook sometimes, and so I learned how to do it the way they did it, and so that's how it became about. But this is all my wife's idea. She's the one that wanted to do this, and then I just like let her do it, you know. And I built a place for her and let her sell her food.
1: And when you say you built the place for her, what does the stand look like?
2: Okay, so we're out here. We have mesquite wood, and we have this. We have this bush called arrowweed, which we how we made our arrows from. We also like use palm leaves. We put a bunch of them like together, and then we put other supporting poles through it, and then we laid all that weed on top of it. So that's how I made it before, and it's just got cactus ribs. We got saguaro cactus that out here, and we had actually made that little spot for a couple of native ceremonies that we had for some of my family. And so it was just a makeshift kitchen already. So we just started making, selling sandwiches right out of there. It's actually on my property. I have a 1 acre property and it's right on there. So it's just right on the side of the road. You can find us on Google Map. I don't know if I told you about our Yelp. Our Yelp, we just had a recent survey and we're at 300 million views on Yelp.
1: Oh, wow.
2: Yeah.
1: The stand has been featured in a couple of other food media,
2: Yeah. The
1: TikTokers and
2: Food Network.
1: influencers. Yeah, they've come and
2: The Food
1: visited.
2: Network. Yeah, the
1: Yeah.
2: Food Network channel, a lady by the name of Eden Eats in like 2000, probably 2008 or something like that, she came over and tasted our food, and then she went and came back and wanted to put us on the channel. And she did. She filmed my wife making our red chili and our tortillas.
1: You got a lot of exposure from that.
2: Oh, definitely we did. And it was like 3 years after we had opened out, I mean, started selling out here. And the way we got the name of the stand, so it was from all the high schoolers that come over and eat over here, and they would, I guess, everybody start calling it the stand. Like, you're gonna go eat at the stand, you know? Like, oh, you go over there and check it out, you know? We found out that that's what they were calling us, so we just decided to call it the stand.
1: Okay. When you first started, your wife was thinking about starting a food business. Were you looking at like buildings around the community, or were there any
2: No,
1: buildings?
2: no. Okay, so she's different tribe. She's her tribe is Tono Atum. Where she came from, there's, I don't know if you ever heard of a church called the Santa Vera Mission, Del Bac. Yeah, her family lives around that church. Out in that church, they in the front of the church, they have these little, we call them watos, which is a shed, and it's made out of all the sticks that we use out here. And they sell food out there, and the same kind of food, but theirs is just a little bit different, and it tastes better. I could say it tastes better. That's where she got the idea, because she lived there, and then she came here, and then, I mean, but she'd been living in Salt River for a long time, but I knew her from since we were kids, because she lived kind of like next door to me. She was my little sister's friend. We grew up together in school, in grade school, and then one day we bumped into each other again.
1: Do you think about moving into a brick and mortar, a building sometime in the future?
2: No, we're
1: No?
2: just gonna keep it that way. What I want to do is just put a bigger awning on it so we can keep us from the weather. I usually just have like tarps everywhere, so at least we can shade the customers from the sun and all that. You know, we're used to the weather, whether it be cold or hot, and it can still. We're still working out here at like 115, 119 degrees heat, and I'll be standing still by that fire.
1: Wow. And people are still ordering hot chili at
2: Yeah,
1: 115 degrees.
2: they still come, but it's just slower in the summertime because of the heat, and you know, we have our waves of tourism, so we're getting a lot of people out of town, towners that come here, and they just, you know, then they find us. We actually, on if they look at us on Yelp or anything, we come up first on it on Fry Bread. If you look up Fry Bread, we come up first.
1: The stand comes up before any of the tribes, like casino dining areas.
2: Oh yeah, for sure. I don't know. It's just weird that the fact that we're just this little tiny stand on the side of the road, and we got this really big award. This summer will be 22 years that we've been open.
1: And you've made a living for your family.
2: Yeah. My crew is my sister-in-law, which is my wife's older sister, and her husband, and their daughters. And then I got various other, I mean, nephews and nieces that will jump in. And then on my side, sometimes I got a couple of nephews, well, actually grandchildren, that jump in and they help me. I wouldn't have been able to get this far without them. They're the guys that are setting up the stage and all that stuff, getting ready for the concert or the show. And then I just put everything together and then get going. We've had people from all over the world come in.
1: All right. What would you suggest I order if I visited soon?
2: For sure, you get a Christmas combination taco, you know, a regular Indian taco. We got beans, and then we got both red and green chili on it, and then cheese on top of that, and lettuce, tomatoes, and onions if you want. You get both flavors. The red chili is our signature dish, but it's been working all the time, and we just do the same thing over and over. It's the same flavor and everything, and it's just real simple. Real simple word. It's you know, it I don't know, I can't explain it really. You come over here and see it, you're gonna see how simple it is that we have. It's just, now that this award came out and all the publicity, we're getting a lot of people coming And it's good. I love it.
1: Yeah. All right. Well, Michael, thank you so much for your time here. And
2: Oh, yeah. Thank you for asking me about this stuff. Thank you for asking me to do this.
1: that was Michael Washington, the co-owner of The Stand in Scottsdale, Arizona. We'll be back after this break. We've got Marika Moss in Minneapolis joining us.

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2: 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I'm your host, Andy Murphy. Marika Moss is one of several Native business owners who mobilized to give aid to neighbors affected by recent ice activity in Minneapolis. 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I want to bring in Marika. She's the owner of Mishkiki Studios. She's also an author and cultural educator. She's Afro-Indigenous, Dakota and Mandan, enrolled in the Mandan, Hidatsa, and Arikara Nation. 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
2: Hi, thank you for joining. 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Tell me a little bit about your business and where it's located in the city there in Minneapolis.
3: Yeah, absolutely. 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And we're just a cute little humble studio, a little storefront. 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It's our little mad scientist apothecary wall that we just love so much. And people can come in and make their own tea blends tailored to things that they might be experiencing, like headaches, like migraines, fatigue, and things like that. So it's sort of like a make your own blend. And we've got local artists and vendors in there that do clothing, a lot of beaded jewelry. it's a pretty cool storefront, but we also do like professional development and a ton of community-facing workshops within Mishkiki Studios as well. And Mishkiki means medicine in Ojibwe, and that translates to strength that grows from the earth. So,
2: all right. Yeah. And how did the recent ice crackdowns this year and all the protests affect your business? Has it eased up at all?
3: So it has impacted us quite a bit. Where we're located is pretty heavy with immigrant-owned small businesses. So just being community-facing and just, you know, like our mission and what we stand for, we didn't necessarily feel comfortable or in good faith, like operating as usual. So we decided to sort of flip our model into like online only and delivery-based to keep everybody safe. And we actually flipped our storefront into a donation hub. So our cute little studio has been to the walls and to the roof with diapers and toys, warm clothing. And that has been distributed now to over 300 different families. And in terms of activity being here still, they like ICE agents and they're definitely still here. I think it's tactics and how they're deciding to shift and move right now. So we work with a ton of volunteers and a lot of them report being followed in those out of state license plates in those big cars like Suburbans. And it's really scary. The presence is still here. And it's definitely still being felt, especially for those mutual aid workers on the ground.
2: Okay. And what is your understanding of people's inability to access some of these basic things, some of the things that you provide in your mutual aid packages, including food?
3: Yeah. So some people that we've been serving actually a lot I want to say a little over half, have been sheltering in place for a little over 6 weeks, and some even since December. And that is just for the sheer fear of going out and being detained. And that extends to our tribal members as well. They live in fear. Some are disabled, some are veterans. They've got all sorts of identifiers that they just do not want to leave their house. And some we serve are undocumented relatives that we have. And going to, I don't know, Cub Foods is a very high risk event for them. So sometimes they'll reach out, to Meshkiki Studios, and they'll say, hey, can we have somebody that will even escort us to the grocery store, or just have somebody on standby? But we wanted to sort of take that away and just, how do we keep them safe through and through? So we were throwing it back to like COVID times and shifted it into like a DoorDash model, where you could have everything that you needed through these amazing volunteers. We had almost 500 volunteers sign up with Meshkiki Studios, and they're taking time out to pack orders, donate, and drive to these locations to make sure that people have their comfort items and their necessities too.
2: Okay. And food is also part of these mutual aid packages?
3: Oh, food is a big one. So what we do is we make sure that you get 1 to 2 weeks, and it's usually 2 weeks full of food, and it is specified to almost anything that you could want. We have grocery lists, and you can, like, we try to make it as personable as possible, right? So you can check off like avocados, candy, milk, 2%. You can see if you have any allergies, formula. Does your baby have any sensitivities within that formula? You can be vegetarian, gluten-free, all of it. And we'll try to accommodate that as best as we can, because at the end of the day, these are donation-based. But we do try to bridge in the gaps where we can with those monetary donations. But so a two-person, like a two-adult, two-kid household will receive like a minimum of 8 big Cub grocery bags. And more often than not, they will text back, hey, thank you so much, this is amazing, but I think you left too much food. And we're like, no, we promise you, that's all for you. We promise you, it's totally for you. We didn't overshoot it. That's for you. And they're super thankful. So if food is something that is something that we can get to you, as you know, it's a necessity, that's something that we have been prioritizing with our mutual aid, for sure, mm-hmm. above anything else.
2: Yeah, and you mentioned that you're trying to make sure that you're matching, you know, foods with, you know, their requests. But I want to ask you, how important is it for folks who are in this kind of situation where they're afraid to go out? There's a lot of anxiety about going out and being accosted by ICE or, you know, other folks in the street during this time. How important is it for them to have access to some of those familiar and home foods, those comfort foods?
3: Oh, it is incredibly important. So when we make our donations, we like to, because we are a BIPOC business, we like to sort of match those cultural items. So a lot of what we get in are avocados, our tortillas, are those delicious little, they have like tahini on them. They're like lollipops. They're so good. Mm-hmm. But like a lot of those Hispanic foods and like mercados, we've been getting a lot of donations for toward those to make sure that their households feel seen and comforted. Products that you would use in your households, like in my household, I would love a big turkey neck to make red beans and rice, right? So if somebody could think of me when I was like in COVID or something, like making my comfort foods, making a big baked mac and cheese, right? Or having access, we just talked about that Kamad bot. I was just listening to that LOL products for fry bread, right? Mm-hmm. Just something that says you're home, you're safe, you're seen, and people are thinking about you. So we have been tailoring a lot of that. Even like we've had some Hmong immigrants. We've been trying to get a lot of those foods into our community members. We've got a lot of Somali neighbors. We've been trying to get a lot of like frozen sambusas from like co-ops. So we're really trying to hit all of our bases here with mutual aid.
2: Okay. And doing all of this work, having so many volunteers, how did you develop partnership with maybe other businesses and other Native businesses and groups during this time?
3: Yeah, so we initially partnered with Living Faith. They had the capacity to house all of the food donations that we were receiving, and we're super thankful for that. I kept calling her like 2 Chainz because she had like 5 car garages, right? And she sort of transformed that with shelving. And she's got like a commercial kitchen, deep freezers, refrigerators. And we were like, oh my gosh. She was like, if you bring us the food, we can store it. We can dispatch it, pack it, send it with love and care. And we're like, this is amazing. And she was like, just keep it coming. If you can keep the food rolling, we can keep it going out to the people, which is why we've had the capacity to serve about 300 families right now and counting. And for Native businesses surrounding our overflow of donations, so Powwow Grounds is a really awesome one that has been doing, you know, boots on the ground, legal observer, PPE stuff. We've been dropping off a lot of our donations over there. It was like Diaper Mountain over there. Mm-hmm. they've switched theirs over to PPE now. We've been utilizing our relatives who have like gift shops. So like Woodlands Crafts in the Minneapolis American Indian Center, Charlie runs that gift shop. And we keep calling him and going, hey, Charlie, we need some more sage and medicine. And he will like wrap us up like 20 bundles and we'll consolidate that into, I don't know, maybe 100 bundles, like mini bundles that we can give out to community members who need them. So we've been trying to hit all of our bases, and what we do with our community center events as well. We try to call all of our relatives for grounding, get our traditional medicines for like grieving, anxiety. Everyone is a ball of anxiety right now. So we've been putting on these large scale events and gathering our medicines, our mishkiki, bear grease, sweetgrass, sage, cedar, making teas, providing food for anyone. We've been doing kids games, toy giftaways, mm-hmm. A lot of different stuff. And sometimes people just go and just want to talk, right? Mm-hmm. So we're really happy that we can put on these sort of healing events with everyone going on. And that is situated in the cultural corridor off there in Franklin. Like we did one at All Nations Church recently on Valentine's Day, and we called it a gathering in love and gave everyone Valentine's.
2: All right. Awesome. And how did several weeks of immigration crackdowns in Minneapolis affect entrepreneurs like yourself? What do you think is going to be the lasting effect on business?
3: Yeah. So businesses are definitely struggling right now. I know that us personally flipping it into a mutual hub offering was a really big decision, but it wasn't a hard decision, you know? But at the end of the day, we are still business owners, but we've been provided a lot of love through visibility of our mutual aid. And, you know, not all small businesses are doing mutual aid, so they're not as visible as us, right? So they're definitely struggling, and we're doing everything that we can to bring attention to that. So we are trying to host a small business, like, get it back up together, like help us, like, bolster small BIPOC businesses, right? So what one of our initiatives is that we're trying to set, like, a community BIPOC market where all small businesses get together and try to amplify their businesses. And that goes definitely past Minnesota, because we're going to link all of our websites together. And it truly is like a stand with Minnesota situation, but for businesses. A lot of our neighbors have been shuttering their doors, and, you know, it's really hard to see, but there's a lot of grassroots and people on the ground collecting rent assistance and, you know, help save, like, the Mercado, or help save X, Y, and Z business, because these small businesses mean so much to everybody here in the community. So we're all trying to pull together and do what we can, honestly.
2: All right. Well, Marika, thank you so much for joining. That's all the time we have for our conversation today on The Menu. I'd like to also thank Dr. Casey Jernigan for joining to help us talk about her book, Kamad Bod's Embodied Heritage Foodways and Indigeneity. Also, thank you to Michael Washington from The Stand in Salt River, Pima, Maricopa Indian Community. Join us tomorrow for a conversation about endangered birds in Hawaii. I'm Andy Murphy.

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0: 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This way, you will be able to continue listening to the fine programs you have come to appreciate here. 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

0: Welcome. This is Dr. Michio Kaku, professor of theoretical physics at the City College and the Graduate Center of the City University of New York, and this is Exploration. Every week on Exploration, we discuss the fascinating world of science and its impact on society. Well, today, we're going to talk about a controversial issue that many scientists don't want to talk about, and that is, what happens when scientists create evil? What happens when they collaborate with the Nazis to unleash incredible amounts of destruction, even though they themselves may have had good intentions and some of their work opened up whole new worlds to science? We're going to be talking about two individuals today that shaped the 20th century. The first is Wernher von Braun, the greatest rocket scientist of all time, the man who was responsible for putting men on the moon. However, he started off his career working for the Nazis, perfecting the V-2 rocket, the terror rocket which terrorized London during World War II. He was captured by the Allies and then worked for the United States, building the Apollo space program, which was successful in terms of opening up the world, the universe, for space travel. And in the second hour of Exploration, we're going to talk about a much darker side of working for the Nazis. We're going to talk about Fritz Haber, one of the greatest chemists of all time who also worked for the Nazis. However, much of his work was later used for chemical warfare, and it's ironic that the gases that he perfected, including zyklon gas, was eventually used to gas his own relatives. So in other words, here is the tragic case of a scientist, Fritz Haber, who opened up whole new areas of chemistry. In fact, he made modern fertilizer possible. Think about it. In the old days, nitrogen in the air could not be fixed into chemicals that could be used for fertilizer, even though bacteria can do this. He was able to perfect the process by which we can take nitrogen from the atmosphere and create fertilizer for it, and that in turn helped to create the Green Revolution. So on one hand, the German scientist Fritz Haber opened up the modern world of fertilizer, which created the Green Revolution, which greatly expanded the human population, and yet he also worked on poison gases for the Nazis, which were later used to gas his own relatives. So the theme of today's program is scientists who have to take responsibility for the achievements and also the dangers that they unleash on the world. So once again, our first special guest is Michael Neufeld. He's with the National Space and Air Museum of the Smithsonian Museum in Washington, D.C., and he's the author of the book Von Braun, A Dreamer of Space, Engineer of War. And in the second half of Exploration, we're going to bring on Daniel Charles, author of the book Mastermind, The Rise and Fall of Fritz Haber, the Nobel laureate who launched the age of chemical warfare. And now I'd like to introduce our special guest for today. We're very delighted to have with us Michael Neufeld. He's the chair of the Space History Division of the Smithsonian's National Air and Space Museum. And he's the author of an exciting book. It's a huge book. It's perhaps the definitive biography of one of the pioneers in the exploration of outer space, Wernher von Braun. If you are a baby boomer, you probably were mesmerized by the image of this handsome scientist pointing the way to the stars with Walt Disney, saying, "On to the moon." And of course, he was successful that in his lifetime, he saw his childhood dream come true when he was responsible, in part, for putting several men on the moon. So once again, our special guest is Michael J. Neufeld of the Smithsonian Museum. The book is titled Von Braun, Dreamer of Space, Engineer of War, and it's also a book that forces us to confront the fact that how do we deal with scientists who work closely with the Nazis? So why rocketry? Rockets were thought to be the stuff of science fiction and toys. Why did he seize on rocketry?
1: You know, it was right in the 1920s that the space movement took off for the first time and reached the general public. It was because of several theoreticians. One of them was Robert Goddard in the United States. Another was Konstantin Tsiolkovsky in Russia. And then in the German-speaking world, Hermann Oberth. And in 1910, 25 or the beginning of 1926, he already enthused by astronomy, got a hold of Oberth's rocket treatise, The Rocket in Interplanetary Space. And even though he couldn't understand it because it was all full of mathematical formulae, he was extremely excited about the idea that you could actually travel there.
0: Okay, now very soon he becomes head of the rocket program for the government. Exactly how was the transition done? Here we had this young kid getting interested in engineering and rocketry, and all of a sudden he becomes a pro. What happened?
1: Well, it's an interesting thing. Of course, it takes a number of years here, about 6 or 8 years from the time that he discovers Oberth. You know, he goes to boarding school. His math grades, which were terrible, become much better because all of a sudden he's motivated in math and science and becomes a kind of prodigy. He graduates early in 1930 from high school, goes into engineering school in Berlin. And at the same time, he was a member of the Early Rocket Society in Germany, and they built a rocket center in Berlin. And this so-called Raketenflugplatz, this rocket club in Berlin, was beginning to experiment with rockets after 1930. And in 1932, the Army, which had already been watching this, got interested again in the rocket as a weapon. The rocket, maybe the liquid fuel rocket that these clubs were developing might actually be useful for a long-range weapon.
0: Now, 1933 is the pivotal year where Hitler takes over, which changed everything. So how did von Braun deal with the Nazi regime?
1: Well, you know, von Braun at first almost, as he says, paid almost no attention to this change of power, which, except for the fact that his father lost his job, because in fact his father had been the Minister of Agriculture for the German Reich in the last two very right-wing cabinets before the Nazis came to power, and was out of a job on the day that Hitler became chancellor. So the Nazis came to power, and they very rapidly destroyed the Weimar democratic system and established a dictatorship. But he wasn't that interested in all that, and in any case, you know, pretty rapidly they began funding the army better and better, so more money came towards him and came towards this little rocket program. At that time, just a couple of people, including himself.
0: Okay, and then what happened in the 30s as more and more money came available, and which led to the development of the V-1 and the V-2 rockets?
1: Well, in the 1930s, more money was given to rearmament, and there were people in the Army, notably General Becker, who became the head of the Army Ordnance Department, who was extremely interested in the long-range weapon and the rocket, what we now call ballistic missile, was an exotic long-range possibility. And so he began putting more and more money into rocket development. That led in 1937 to the founding of a new rocket center at Peenemünde on the Baltic Sea, and von Braun, who'd already built up a liquid fuel rocket program, then became the technical director of this rocket research station on the Baltic.
0: And how old was he when he assumed the head of this rocket program?
1: He was 25 years old. He wasn't the head. He was a technical director, and the head was a military officer always. But he always was the technical head of this rocket development. And he worked for the Army, but the rocket station was actually a collaborative effort between the Air Force and the Army. And he was the head of the Army side, which went on to develop what was later called the V-2. That was the ballistic missile. They called it the A-4. It was the fourth one in their series, which became the weapon deployed at the end of the war. The V-1 was actually a completely separate weapon that he did not develop. Mm-hmm. That was a cruise missile. It was essentially a small jet airplane, which the Luftwaffe or Air Force developed during World War II.
0: Okay, now the question is, how did he deal with the Nazi regime? Was he aware that slave labor was used to build these gigantic rockets?
1: Well, you know, he was, of course, quite aware of what was going on. In 1937, they asked him to join the Nazi Party, so he said, well, okay, why not? In 1940, the SS came and pressured him to become an officer, and he asked around, and they said, oh, you know, he said, I couldn't really say no. And that was partly because he didn't really have any strong moral principles other than furthering his career and, above all, going into space is what he really wanted to do. And then in 1943, the problem came up, how are we going to assemble the V-2 and who is going to do it? And there was a real manpower shortage because of the Eastern Front. And so the decision was made by others to use concentration camp labor. And then the last phase of this, and the worst of this, is that they went underground in the fall of 1943 because of an air raid on Peenemünde by the Royal Air Force. And that's when the really horrible conditions for concentration camp labor set in. And at that time, von Braun was underground. He saw the concentration camp laborers. He saw the conditions. He was involved in decision-making about using concentration camp prisoners, which means that he certainly couldn't say that he bore no responsibility for it.
0: Okay, now, he wasn't the only one in that position. That is, top scientists who worked with the Nazi regime, Werner Heisenberg, the man who was in charge of the German atomic bomb program, was in a very similar situation. And so the question is, were these people Nazis at heart? Did they simply join the regime and work the regime because they wanted to further science? Was it careerism? Exactly. Why did they collaborate, in fact, work and head up large parts of the Nazi war machine?
1: Well, in the case of Heisenberg, he was never a member of the party. He managed to evade doing that. I think both of them were fundamentally came out of very conservative backgrounds, conservative families that were nationalistic. And therefore, they felt that they were working for Germany and they were working for German interests. I don't think either Heisenberg or von Braun were fundamentally believers in National Socialism in that way. Von Braun, more than Heisenberg, I think, was taken in by the Nazi regime, was somewhat enthusiastic for Hitler and the conquests and the achievements of the Third Reich, as they appeared to be up until they started losing the war. So of the two, I would rate von Braun as probably being closer to the Nazi regime than Heisenberg, and also bearing much more responsibility, because in fact Heisenberg never headed up an A-bomb program as such, because there never really was an A-bomb program. He was just one of the key scientific leaders of a small scientific group. Von Braun was the head of thousands of people in the middle of the war. He took a major personal responsibility.
0: Okay, now let's talk about the engineering feat. You mentioned Robert Goddard, who built these little putt-putt rockets. Some call them almost like toys, built on liquid-fueled propulsion systems. And von Braun takes this little Goddard rocket, only a few feet long, and builds Vengeance 2. Vengeance 2 is the rocket that brought London almost to its knees. So let's talk about the engineering challenges and the successes of von Braun.
1: Well, there were, of course, the V-2 was an enormous engineering achievement, and I must say that the long-told, oft-told story in the United States that he got his technology from Goddard is simply not true. He knew very little about what Goddard was doing, and because Goddard was extremely secretive. And in fact, it essentially was an independent line of development that came from Hermann Oberth and through the German rocket clubs that led to the development of this liquid fuel rocket technology. And the main challenges were, number one, just building a rocket engine much bigger than anything built before. Number two was the supersonic aerodynamics of a projectile that was going to travel at Mach 4 or 5. And finally, the hardest problem was the guidance and control, trying to guide this ballistic missile over a range of about 200 miles and hit something. And as it turned out, one of its main targets was London, and another was Antwerp after Belgium was liberated in the fall of 44. Those two cities were, essentially shelled by the V-2 in the fall of 44 and the first 3 months of 45. And they did have a local effect of they were demoralizing in some ways to the local residents. But in terms of effectiveness, I would actually rate them as quite ineffective. It was much more efficient to use a four-engine bomber to drop plain old gravity bombs. than it was to expend the huge resources on the V-2 as a way to convey what was actually only a one-ton high-explosive warhead.
0: And some people say that the V-2 rocket was not guided very well. They simply pointed it and hoped and prayed that its guidance system would place its warhead on the streets of London.
1: Well, in fact, the V-2 had a very sophisticated guidance system for 1944-45. It was an inertial guidance system using gyroscopic controls, using a tilt mechanism where it goes from vertical over to 45 degrees. And some versions had radio control to try to lessen the dispersion from left to right on the trajectory. But the reality was that the technology just wasn't there. So in spite of all that sophistication, the thing could barely hit a huge urban area like London or Antwerp.
0: Okay, now let's talk about 1945 and 46 with the collapse of the Third Reich. What did Wernher von Braun do as Russian and American troops began to converge onto Berlin?
1: Von Braun wanted to get away, and in particular, he wanted to surrender to the U.S. Army. And when he looked at the options of the Allied powers, it was clear that they wanted to get away from Stalin's Soviet Union. And Britain and France did not have the money to fund a big rocket program. And he dreamed still of going into space. Personally, he wanted to travel into space. He wanted to land on the moon. And the United States was his best hope for doing that. So he tried to put himself in the path of the U.S. Army. And in fact, he really wasn't in his power. It was mostly because of the orders of an SS general who kept moving his group around that he was lucky enough to be in a place that was overrun by the U.S. Army. And indeed, at the beginning of May 45, he surrendered to the U.S. Army.
0: And there's something called Operation Paperclip, in which case Nazi scientists were brought to the United States. So what was the official attitude of the United States toward captured German scientists?
1: Well, when von Braun surrendered, along with several other key members, including his military commander, General Dornberger, you know, the U.S. Army officers and scientists and engineers connected to the U.S. defense became very interested in the possibility of using the German Rocketeers in the States, of importing their experience, importing their technology. And it was not the only group they were interested in. They were interested in all leading scientific and engineering fields that the Nazis had invested in and had some advantages in. And so that led to a secret program to import German scientists and engineers and technicians into the United States called Project Overcast, which was renamed Project Paperclip in 1946. And Paperclip brought over about 1,000 engineers, scientists, and technicians, and about one-eighth of those, about 125, were von Braun's group.
0: And also, you mentioned in your book the fact that around this time he gets married to a first cousin. Could you elaborate?
1: Right. He was overseas. It was already overseas in the United States since September 1945. He was living in Fort Bliss outside El Paso, Texas, which is where his group was. His 120-some Germans lived for about 4 years until 1950. And he had girlfriends before, many, because he was extremely handsome, extremely charismatic. He had actually tried to marry somebody in Germany in 1943, and that fell through. And towards the end of the war, he became very interested in a very beautiful first cousin, Maria von Quistorp, who was a member of a family he was very close to. And in late 46, he wrote to her. And then now that she was 18 and asked her to marry him, and she felt the same way, and so they agreed to engagement by mail. And he came over in March 47, guarded by U.S. Army MPs the entire time, because they were afraid of a Soviet kidnap attempt, and he was still somewhat, watched by us. Who was he? Was he loyal? Was he useful? So he actually was brought over to Germany and married her in a ceremony in Landshut, Bavaria, in March 1947.
0: Okay, now let's talk about 47 to 57. What was happening then? Some people think that America was sleeping while the Russians were soaring ahead with its rockets program. But what was von Braun doing between 47 and 57?
1: Well, from, you know, up until 1950, he was heading this small rocket group for the U.S. Army in El Paso, and they launched, they helped to launch the V-2s in White Sands, New Mexico, nearby, they were developing a cruise missile, actually, but they had very little money, because, in fact, we weren't very interested in the arms race with the Soviet Union until after the Korean War started. And we did not invest in ballistic missile technology very heavily until 1954. And that was the year the Eisenhower administration sort of launched a crash program to build an ICBM because of the Soviet rocket developments were getting worrisome. They were getting ahead in rocket development. Now, we never quite caught up that advantage that they had built up early on after World War II, because in 1957 we were caught by surprise, to some extent, by the first ICBM that the Soviets launched, immediately followed by Sputnik when they launched the first satellite in October of 57.
0: Okay, now let's talk about that historic launching of Sputnik. What was the reaction of the Eisenhower administration? What was the reaction of the public when the Russians beat the pants off the United States?
1: The Eisenhower administration was rather calm about the whole thing, which just tended to...
0: What was the reaction of the Eisenhower administration? What was the reaction of the public when the Russians beat the pants off the United States?
1: The Eisenhower administration was rather calm about the whole thing, which just tended to infuriate many people in the United States.

0: but the public was increasingly infuriated, especially after Sputnik 2, with the dog only 1 month after Sputnik 1, demonstrated that they had this big rocket, this big launch capability. And so over the fall of 57, the furor over the Soviets beating us got heavier and heavier. And that brought the Eisenhower administration under pressure, ultimately accepting that von Braun would be allowed to launch a satellite in addition to our official satellite program, Vanguard.
1: Okay, and let's talk about Vanguard. I mean, here we have the Russians launching Sputnik 1, Sputnik 2, a dog in outer space. People are hysterical. They're saying that perhaps hydrogen bombs will be raining from outer space. And the Vanguard rocket was a dud. Explain the impact of what happens when America's great hope turns out to be a dud.
0: Well, you know, the Vanguard program ultimately succeeded in launching satellites, so in 58 and 59, but of course it was an enormous embarrassment on December 6, 1957, when after two Soviet successes, the first Vanguard launch failed miserably on national television, went up 4 inches, cut off, fell back, and blew up. And so this was essentially the third in a series of humiliations. Although they then launched a satellite in March 57, in the meantime, von Braun and the Army got their chance, and they launched the first U.S. satellite on January 31st, 1958, Explorer.
1: And tell us a little bit about that, because the public impact was absolutely staggering. Here was a German come to America to launch America's hope, as the press said.
0: You know, by the time that von Braun was famous for launching Explorer, he was already famous for doing other things, notably for writing articles about space travel in Collier's Magazine in the early 50s, and for appearing on Disney TV shows in 1955. So he had already made himself into a famous man and had become a U.S. citizen in 1955. So he had an image with the public that many had already accepted, that he was probably our leading rocket engineer, leading American rocket engineer. So, you know, people accepted this pretty well. I mean, obviously there were always people who had questions about his Nazi past, but the Army and his own accounts of his past sort of swept the problems under the rug and tried to make him look as good as possible.
1: Okay, so what happens after 57? NASA gets formed, huge amounts of money is available. What happens after 57?
0: Right, you know, the course of 57 and the Sputnik launches us into a space race. It launches us into a race with the Soviet Union over space, which is continually fueled by, of course, one Soviet first after another. You know, they the first satellite, the first dog in space, and then later on the first thing to go into escape velocity into orbit around the sun, the first thing to hit the moon, and so on, and eventually in 1961, the first man in space, Yuri Gagarin. So all of these Russian firsts only fueled this expansion of American space development. And von Braun ends up playing, of course, a very important role in that. His rocket group for the Army is transferred to NASA in 1959-60 and becomes Marshall Space Flight Center. And in the meantime, while this is happening, the Saturn program begins. Its first version of the Saturn, later called Saturn I, is designed to be a heavy lift vehicle for putting things in orbit. And, of course, ultimately after Yuri Gagarin, Kennedy decides to go to the moon, and Saturn becomes the basis ultimately for the development of the moon rocket, Saturn V.
1: Okay, now 1961, the Russians put the first man in orbit around the Earth. America once again has another nervous breakdown, and there's enormous pressure, as you mentioned, on Kennedy to stake out the next goal. What was the reaction of the engineers? Did they think that Kennedy was unrealistic by saying that by the end of the decade we will put men on the moon, or did they think that it was going to be easy?
0: Well, certainly no one thought it was going to be easy to put humans on the moon by the end of the 1960s. I mean, everyone saw that it was an enormous challenge. The reaction varied, actually, depending on who you were talking to. And I know that many of the people involved with the early Mercury program, they were just hadn't even gotten a human up yet. Alan Shepard was launched about 3 weeks after Yuri Gagarin for a little 15-minute hop. And then 3 weeks later, Kennedy and I

astronauts going to the moon, and they said, my, this is really hard. Von Braun, on the other hand, having spent his lifetime promoting the idea of space travel, and actually having been part of the behind-the-scenes discussions about how to respond with Vice President Lyndon Johnson, basically was the one who told Johnson, we can build a rocket to land on the moon probably about as fast as they can. We have a very good chance of beating them to a landing on the moon.

And the rest is history. Wernher von Braun is successful in terms of putting men on the moon, his childhood dream. However, it continues to haunt him, the fact that he had a Nazi past, the fact that he worked for Adolf Hitler and built the rockets that rained destruction on London. Well, that's it for the first part of Exploration. You've been listening to Michael Neufeld of the Smithsonian Museum, author of the book Von Braun, Dreamer of Space, Engineer of War. Stay tuned now for the second half when we talk about a chemist who changed the face of humanity, and he built chemical weapons for the Nazis, which were eventually used to gas his relatives. Once again, this is Exploration with Dr. Michio Kaku. For a copy of today's program, call the Pacifica Program Service at 1-800-735-0230. Stay tuned.

0: Welcome. Once again, this is Dr. Michio Kaku, Professor of Theoretical Physics at the City College and the Graduate Center of the City University of New York, and this is the second half of Exploration. The theme of this hour's program is the social responsibility of scientists. What happens when scientists not only pioneer new realms and open up new worlds of science, but also work for governments like the Nazis? In the first half of Exploration, we interviewed Michael Neufeld, author of the book Von Braun, Dreamer of Space, Engineer of War. And in the second part of Exploration, we're going to bring on Daniel Charles, author of the book Mastermind, The Rise and Fall of Fritz Haber, the Nobel laureate who launched the age of chemical warfare. So here is a man who changed the face of modern chemistry. For example, the Green Revolution, which greatly expanded the population of the Earth, is due to the work of Fritz Haber. He showed that nitrogen in the air can be fixed and put into fertilizer. Believe it or not, the modern Green Revolution would be impossible without the work of Fritz Haber. However, he also worked for the Nazis, designing poison gas for the Nazis, which ironically were used to gas his own relatives. And so in this half of Exploration, we're going to be talking about Fritz Haber, the Nobel laureate who launched the age of chemical warfare, but also helped to create the Green Revolution, which greatly expanded the population of humanity. Okay, let's talk about his childhood. Every scientist, of course, goes through a process, usually as a youth, where they get fascinated by the laws of physics, chemistry, and stars. What was it about his youth that propelled him in that direction?
1: Well, there are stories of him concocting chemical experiments, you know, in his boyhood, getting actually thrown out of the house for doing it, but then a friendly aunt gave him room, apparently, in her house to conduct these chemical experiments. Mm-hmm. So there was a personal interest, but also Fritz Haber was so much, almost eerily, a product of his times. And science in general, and chemistry in particular, was the field within which Germany was excelling at the time when he was growing up, the latter part of the 1800s. It was something that Germany, it was an industry that Germany dominated. And Haber, I think, partly because he had this sense of wanting to escape his town. He wanted to be important. He wanted to rise in society. He wanted to be successful. I think partly he latched onto the thing that seemed to be the path toward success.
0: And so he was very ambitious as a youth, right? But he grew up in a Jewish family. So could you explain how his religious identity changed over the years?
1: He did grow up Jewish. He grew up in a large Jewish clan in the city of Breslau. It's now Wrocław in Poland. He was part of that generation of German Jews who, for the first time, really could participate almost fully in German society. The legal restrictions had, to a large extent, been dropped. Professions were open to them that had never been open to their ancestors. And Fritz Haber just seized on these opportunities with all his might. In his 20s, he converted to Christianity. And this was, to some extent, a rejection of his past, a rejection of his father, with whom he had many conflicts. But it was also a identification with this increasingly powerful German state. He wanted to be, he said, much later in life, in trying to explain his decision to convert, he took it as a step toward being more fully German.
0: And what about comparing him a little bit to Einstein? Einstein also came out of that same social milieu. Jews, as you mentioned, were beginning to be more accepted in German society. Science was the big thing, the meal ticket for a lot of young, ambitious Jewish youth. Einstein was part of that whole movement, but then Einstein began to reject a lot of things associated with the Prussian tradition. But I guess Haber went the other way, right?
1: Right. Einstein and Haber are interesting kind of counterexamples to each other. They were both German Jews, as you mentioned, but Haber rejected that Jewish identity in favor of the German identity. Einstein never liked Germany much. For whatever reason, Einstein just couldn't abide nationalisms of any sort, and particularly German nationalism. He actually renounced his German citizenship as a young man. So while Haber was renouncing his Jewish identity, Einstein was rejecting his German identity. He was never very religious, Einstein wasn't, but he always felt almost compelled to stand, you know, with what he called his tribe, and that included identifying with and supporting the Zionist movement and the establishment of the Jewish homeland in Israel.
0: And in fact, Einstein renounced his citizenship as a teenager, which is something very rare for most teenagers to become stateless.
1: Yeah, unheard of, particularly at that place and that time. And the authorities didn't know what to do with him, basically.
0: Right. Well, Einstein, of course, had a very checkered early career. He couldn't get a job. He worked in a patent office. We all hear about these stories of his early days. However, Haber was like a meteor in some sense. Could you now trace a little bit his scientific rise?
1: He also struggled for a few years after university. He was kind of an outsider. He didn't kind of get on the fast track immediately. But once he did, at the university in Karlsruhe, he just worked tirelessly. He made himself an expert on new fields, it seemed like, every year. And by happenstance, he got his hands on a particular scientific problem that had been the subject of much talk, this idea of how to capture nitrogen from the air and convert it into a chemical form that would be useful for fertilizer, the so-called nitrogen fixing problem. And that's how he made his great fame and his fortune.
0: Now, could you elaborate on that? You know, the average person, if you were to mention nitrogen fixing, their eyes sort of glaze over.
1: Exactly.
0: But this is absolutely essential for the prosperity of the human race. We have, 6.5 billion people on the planet Earth right now. We wouldn't have 6.5 billion people on the planet Earth in some sense without the work of Fritz Haber. So explain to us how absolutely essential it is for our dinner table.
1: Right. Well, okay, so here's an interesting fact. All protein contains nitrogen atoms. All DNA contains nitrogen atoms. Today, you know, you look at your dinner plate, you look at your own flesh, and roughly, let's say, half of the nitrogen atoms that are in that food, that are in your body, came from a factory. They came from an ammonia factory, using the process, the chemical process that Haber invented. Basically, nitrogen is the fuel that drives intensive agriculture. Wherever fields year after year produce plentiful harvests, farmers are pumping nitrogen into the soil and plants are bringing it back out. And a lot of that nitrogen ends up wasted, sort of flowing down streams and becoming pollution. But around the turn of the century, around 1900, scientists began to glimpse the fact that the world had a limited supply of nitrogen for agriculture, and they wondered what would happen when the nitrate mines in Chile, which is what Europe was relying on for fertilizer, when they ran out. And so they said, there's incredible amounts of nitrogen in the air in this form of what they call N2, these tightly bound double atoms of nitrogen. How can we convince those nitrogen atoms to break apart and link up, say, to hydrogen instead, forming NH3, ammonia, which then plants could use, because plants cannot use the nitrogen in the air for food. That was the essential problem, how to capture nitrogen, this limitless supply of nitrogen from the air, converted it into a form that could fuel world food production.
0: Now, as I understand, some bacteria can actually take nitrogen from the air and make it into fertilizer, but that's very limited process. And so we had this bottleneck, the human population could not grow beyond what we can feed them. And therefore, there was this bottleneck with fertilizer that Haber solved by then taking nitrogen from the air, limitless nitrogen from the air, and making fertilizer out of it. This is
1: right.
0: Staggering if you think about it, right? I mean, look around. The people you see, your friends, your neighbors, they wouldn't be here. In some sense, they wouldn't be here without Fritz Haber, right?
1: That's right. Well, a lot of things would be different. Yeah, I mean, particularly in China or India or Indonesia, parts of the world that are very heavily populated, that's where humanity would have run into the limits first. North America, we would just eat less meat. We could do it without the added nitrogen. But you know, the world would be different without that nitrogen fixing, that nitrogen capturing process. The world probably wouldn't have run into those limits until, say, the 60s. They were glimpsed in Haber's time, but they weren't really, you know, coming into play until 50 years after his life.
0: Now, we always hear the stories of struggling artists and poverty-stricken intellectuals, but he was a man who had some financial savvy as well, and he became wealthy. Could you elaborate?
1: Well, Fritz Haber struck a deal with this industrial partner of his, the BASF company, which actually still exists. He said, you know, so we have this patent on this nitrogen fixing process, this ammonia synthesis. For every unit of ammonia that you make, I, Fritz Haber, the inventor of this, will get a penny or two. And that wouldn't have been so significant had not World War I came along. But at that point, the German military was cut off from its supply of nitrogen for explosives. And suddenly, Haber's nitrogen fixing process becomes the key to keeping Germany in the war. And they built enormous factories and produced unbelievable quantities of ammonia. And Fritz Haber was getting money out of every kilogram of ammonia they produced. He became fabulously wealthy, worth a millionaire many times over.
0: So, in other words, on one hand, he creates a nitrogen process which, in some sense, changed the course of agriculture. And then that same chemical genius goes to make weapons of war and made him wealthy, right?
1: It turns out that the first really large-scale use of the nitrogen process was for warfare.
0: And what about his Nobel Prize?
1: It's an interesting story there. Immediately after the First World War, when Haber has really become infamous in parts of the world, the Swedish Academy of Sciences awards him the Nobel Prize for this ammonia synthesis. There were great protests in France and snide articles in the New York Times about it. But Fritz Haber took it as a vindication for German science.
0: Okay, now let's talk about Fritz Haber, the man, his political views, his social views. Here was a man who became wealthy, in some sense, on weapons of war. However, he also opened up a whole new area of agriculture, which is continuing to impact the human race even today. What was in his mind? What was his thinking process? What made him tick?
1: I think, first, there was ambition. Fritz Haber was a driven man. He really wanted to be important, to be successful, to make a contribution, to be well-known, to rise in society. He was somehow compelled to do that. And you can look for psychological explanations in his escaping his Jewish identity as a young man. He also was a creature of his times. He believed in technical progress. He believed in technology. And he believed also in his duty to the state. He was a patriot, not in the sense that he, as some Germans were, convinced that Germany was somehow superior culturally to other countries. Fritz Haber wasn't that kind of patriot, but he totally believed in his duty to Germany. The state's goals became his own, and when the country went to war, Fritz Haber jumped to the front lines.
0: And what about his fate between wars? Many people, of course, lost fortunes. Germany was humiliated. Reparations bled the economy. And in some sense, people think the seas of Nazism rose between World War I and World War II. What happened to his fortunes?
1: Well, Fritz Haber remained a prominent member of German society after the First World War. He led his institute in Berlin. He did lose a big chunk of his personal fortune, but he retained some as well. So he really, for much of this time, was pretty well off. But he, you know, he, again, was tied to his country, and he was distressed by, you know, Germany's misfortunes. He saw the rising tide of anti-Semitism, and his health also declined in this era. It was a difficult time for Fritz Haber. He tried many things and had sort of the growing sense that maybe things were not working out all for the best.
0: Okay, and how did he view the gradual rise of Nazism? He died in 1934. However, 1933 is when Hitler rose to the chancellorship of Germany. So what happened now in the late 20s and especially the early 30s where you could see the rise of Nazism?
1: Well, Haber was dead set against the Nazis, partly because he was Jewish and the Nazis were, he knew, his enemies. But beyond that, I mean, Haber was kind of on the right side during the 1920s. He was a Democrat. He participated in elections and in a political party that was generally sort of middle of the road, pro elections. He had friends among the socialists on the left as well. So he was distressed by the rise of the Nazis, and when they took power in 1933, he saw, in a sense, the writing on the wall. He realized very quickly that by their definition, he was Jewish. He was not Christian. And when they passed a law saying no Jews can be part of the civil service, Haber was in the position of having to dismiss many members of his own institute. He himself didn't have to resign immediately because he was a World War I veteran, and there was an exemption for that. But he did the honorable thing. He tried to protect the most vulnerable in his institute, found positions for them outside the country. Very quickly, though, he'd had enough, and he resigned in protest in the spring of 1933. Spent the rest of that year wandering around Europe trying to find a new place for him to live, for himself to live.
0: And what about his friends and associates? You mentioned in your book that his associate that helped to also produce that same nitrogen process tried to help him. But there are limits to what you can do, especially with the rise of Nazism dominating the entire German political scene. But were there any attempts to help him before he went into exile?
1: Well, sure. Both Max Planck, the great physicist, and Karl Bosch, the industrialist, head of the biggest chemical company in Germany, they both went actually to Hitler and said, you know, you're hurting Germany by forcing these talented German scientists into exile. And in both cases, Hitler, you know, basically wanted nothing to do with this. According to one account, he said to Max Planck, you know, I'm finished with the Jew Haber.
0: And I read some accounts of that famous meeting between Max Planck, the great founder of the quantum theory, and Adolf Hitler. And Adolf Hitler at one point storms off into a tangent and screams and yells and says, I am not weak. I am not weak. People say that I am weak, but I am strong. And after that meeting, Planck said, quote, you cannot reason with men like that.
1: Yeah, yeah. I understand that Max Planck decided he had to just leave. He just had to leave the meeting. There was nothing to be said.
0: Now, the tragedy is what became of his work, especially on poisons, after he died. How did the Nazis exploit that technology that Fritz Haber unleashed on the world, especially chemical warfare?
1: Well, we haven't talked too much about his work on chemical weapons. Haber really pioneered the use of poison gas on the battlefield. He drove that forward. He recruited troops. He was at the front lines. He orchestrated the first attack with poison gas in April of 1915. He also was very interested in the use of poison gas for the control of insects. He developed techniques for eradicating insects from granaries, from ships, from barracks where troops were staying. And in his institute, they developed a particular insecticide for that purpose, and they called it Zyklon. Immediately after the war, they improved the formulation some and called it Zyklon B. And in the 1920s, that insecticide was sold across Europe for the control of insects. And after the Second World War started, long after Haber had died, the SS acquired large quantities of that insecticide. They asked the manufacturers of it to reformulate it somewhat, and they used that poison gas, the product of Haber's Institute, in the death camps to gas millions of human beings. And among those were some of Haber's distant relatives.
0: And let's talk about that. In some sense, what goes around comes around. He unleashes chemical warfare on the battlefield, and then it goes all the way around, and then it's used to gas some of his relatives. Do you see some irony there?
1: It's almost macabre. This is one of the things about his story that makes it almost irresistible for a dramatist. People do things all the time, and then their accomplishments have unintended consequences, but usually for other people.
0: Mm-hmm.
1: It usually doesn't come back around to yourself. But in Haber's case, he was an instrument of German nationalism in the First World War. He fed the beast that ultimately turned on him and chased him out of Germany. He invented poison gas that was used to kill people to whom he was intimately connected. It's a strange, bizarre, and thought-provoking story.
0: Okay, and also I understand his wife committed suicide, perhaps in the realization that her husband unleashed this monster on the world. But what are your thoughts?
1: Well, Clara Immervar was her name, Haber's first wife. She was a chemist herself. Very unusual. She was the first woman to receive a doctorate in chemistry from the university in Breslau, where she grew up. She'd been unhappy for years in the marriage, but in 1915, a week after the first gas attack, which Haber had organized, Haber came home on leave, and in those few days when he was home, in the middle of the night, Clara Immervar picked up his army-issued pistol, went down to the garden, and killed herself with it. She didn't leave a note, as far as we know. Other people afterward talked about how she was opposed to her husband's work in war. We can't know exactly what was going on in that marriage, but for many people, and I think it's a reasonable thought, her suicide stands as a kind of condemnation of Fritz Haber's activities during World War I.
0: Okay, now let's talk about the larger question of science, scientists, war, and social responsibility. On one hand, some people say that perhaps we're too harsh on Fritz Haber, because after all, he died before he realized that his work would be used to gas millions of Jews and communists and Russians and gypsies. But on the other hand, some people would say that he should have been hung as a war criminal. Because he willingly unleashed this whole era of chemical warfare on the battlefield. So there's a spectrum. Some people say, hang him. Other people say, well, look at the social context that they were essentially puppets of governments who funded them. What are your thoughts?
1: Well, I have a number of thoughts. And, it's interesting to examine the reactions of contemporaries. There was a kind of brotherhood of gas warfare that emerged after World War I. Some of the leading British figures, scientists in the British chemical war effort after World War I, became friends of Haber's, and they actually gave him comfort and a place to land when he got chased out of Germany in 1933. The reason I wrote the book the way I did, and I think some would probably call it too sympathetic to Fritz Haber, is I think the spirit of Fritz Haber is still very much alive and generally accepted in our society. Fritz Haber was ambitious. so are many. Fritz Haber was a technocrat, so are many today. Fritz Haber wanted to solve problems. He wanted to help his country. He put his skills and gifts at the service of his nation in peacetime and in wartime, and I think that's what maybe most scientists do today. Now, you can argue, say, oh, well, chemical weapons was a horrible thing. Chemical warfare was simply, as Haber saw it, the cutting edge. It was the new technological frontier. 20 years later, that technological frontier, well, 30 years later, the technological frontier was in the area of physics, not chemistry, and we saw the atom bomb. You know, another 50 years, and the technological frontier today is probably, oh, I don't know, computer scientists and electrical engineering. But I think the spirit of what Fritz Haber did is not all that different from what we can witness today.
0: Well, let's say a few things about Fritz Haber's contemporary, Werner Heisenberg. He, of course, is one of the founders of quantum mechanics. The Heisenberg uncertainty principle is named after him. The play Copenhagen won the best play in London and New York concerning whether or not Heisenberg deliberately sabotaged Nazi effort to build the atomic bomb or whether he was an accomplice to Adolf Hitler's reach for nuclear energy. The play was rather sympathetic and simply said maybe he was just a nationalist and left open the possibility that he sabotaged Hitler's reach for the atomic bomb. But recently, a letter was released by the family of Niels Bohr, who was Heisenberg's mentor. And in that letter, never mailed from Niels Bohr to his student, Heisenberg, it mentions the fact that you, the student, Heisenberg, wanted to recruit me, Niels Bohr, one of the founders of atomic physics, to work on the Nazi atomic bomb because the Nazi victory was inevitable. And since the Nazis were going to triumph anyway, why not join the winning side? So here we have a supreme irony. Quantum mechanics, the theory that Heisenberg pioneered, is used every day in modern electronics, computers, lasers, the internet, satellite communications. Modern society would collapse today without quantum mechanics. We use it in the transistor. We use it in the computers. However, let's be honest about this. Werner Heisenberg also worked on the German atomic bomb.

Well, I'm afraid that's it for Exploration. Once again, our special guest in the first half was Michael Neufeld, author of the book Von Braun, Dreamer of Space, Engineer of War. The author on the second part of Exploration was Daniel Charles, author of the book Mastermind, The Rise and Fall of Fritz Haber, the Nobel laureate who launched the age of chemical warfare. Well, once again, this is Dr. Michio Kaku, professor of theoretical physics at the City College and the Graduate Center of the City University of New York. 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And for a copy of today's program, call the Pacifica Program Service at 1-800-735-0230. Good day.

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0: Sing Kane performing in our Democracy Now! Studio. This is Democracy Now!, democracynow.org. I'm Amy Goodman with Juan Gonzalez. We end today's show looking at MAGA Inc., the name of a new report by CorpWatch looking at what it calls Trump's world of crypto czars, tech titans, and prison profiteers. The report examines how many of President Trump's allies are profiting from his second presidency. We go now to London, where we're joined by Protap Chatterjee, executive director of CorpWatch. Protap, thanks so much for being with us. Tell us what you found. Describe MAGA Inc.
1: Thank you, Amy. What we've discovered, taking a deep dive into the business that profited from Trump, you can group many of them into these categories, the crypto czars and the tech titans and the prison profiteers. The crypto czars are companies like World Liberty Financial, which is actually a Trump family venture between his sons and the sons of Steve Witkoff. And what they're doing is they're cashing in on the cryptocurrency boom, together with companies like Tether. And what they do is they sell stable coins and decentralized finance. So these are schemes by which you can move money anonymously around the world, something that drug dealers, gun manufacturers or gun dealers and criminals love. This is the sort of business that is now benefiting the Trump family. So this is the first aspect. He himself and his family have basically taken a cut of those proceeds and literally doubled his fortune from probably $3 billion to about $6 billion purely by taking a cut out of these proceeds. The second group of people we're looking at are the tech titans. So these are the OpenAI companies like OpenAI and companies like Oracle that are running vast databases. And they have been, their data is being used by companies like Palantir. And so Trump, the day after he was elected, brought Larry Ellison and Sam Altman of OpenAI to the White House. And he said that he would be helping them get energy for these data centers. And one of the key things that you need for a data center is an uninterrupted supply of power. So this means that he has is giving contracts to people like Kelsey Warren, who runs energy transfer pipelines, and they are supplying gas to data centers in Texas, in places like Abilene in Central Texas, in Amarillo, San Antonio. And this is extremely profitable, but it also has a huge impact on local groundwater supplies. We're talking a quarter trillion worth of gallons of water being used by data centers across the country, and it's going to double. So this is a huge, huge problem. But not only that, the data that they're using in vacuum up is going to companies like Palantir, another big Trump supporter. And Palantir is using this data to help ICE round up people throughout the country and to provide to the Pentagon to use for things like Project Maven to target people in wars in countries like Iran. In fact, the Menab strike, the girls' school that was hit early on in Operation Epic Fury, was a result of Palantir's data data analysis. So this is a huge problem because these companies, these profiteers, are supporting Trump and now they're reaping the benefits. But perhaps the biggest amount of money has come from gone to the prison profiteers. So companies like Geo Group and CoreCivic in New York, Geo Group, which runs the Delaney detention center in New Jersey, CoreCivic, which runs huge detention centers in places like Leavenworth, Kansas, and in California City. So they, particularly a company called CSI Aviation, that has, it's an air broker company. They essentially operate airlines to deport people from the United States to countries like Brazil and the Honduras. They shackle prisoners and they deport them. And they literally are the biggest beneficiary of new federal contracts. So these are some of the people. The CEO of CSI is a man by the name of Alan Way, another big fundraiser for Trump. So these are the people that we think are profiting the most out of MAGA, the business of deportation, the business of gathering data and analyzing for and also the crypto scams by which people's money is being transferred anonymously and profit is being made by the Trump family themselves.
2: Pranab, I wanted to ask you, some folks are missing from this analysis. First of all, in the tech titans, would you also include companies like Amazon and Musk's empire of Tesla and SpaceX as well? And also all of these different divisions, as you describe it, of Trump's of MAGA Incorporated depend on finance capital. They also depend or are underwritten largely by private equity firms like Blackstone and Apollo, KKR, Carlyle Group.
0: And Prathap, you have 30 seconds.
1: Yes. Well, the biggest profiteer out of this, the banking companies, are really Cantor Fitzgerald, run by the sons of Howard Lutnick, the U.S. Secretary of Commerce. And they have made literally a killing in providing money for the data centers and also for crypto companies like Tether and World Liberty Financial. These are the people that have made the most money out of it. Of course, companies like Amazon also provide the data, the cloud support for immigration OS.
0: We're going to have to end it there, but we're going to continue in a post-show and post online at democracynow.org. Prathap Chatterjee, Executive Director of CorpWatch, will link to your new report, MAG Inc., A Guide to Trump's World of Crypto Czars, Tech Titans, and Prison Profiteers. I'll be tonight at the IFC for the final screening of film about Democracy Now! 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
5: This is Miriam Raftery with the East County Magazine radio show on KNSJ, 89.1 FM Descanso, the network for social justice. Today, we open our show with special reports on troubling issues involving two East County school districts. The county grand jury has issued a blistering report finding that Grossmont Union High School District's cuts in mental health services violated state law. And in the Cajon Valley Union School District, parents and teachers are accusing the district of covering up serious problems at Fuerte Elementary School, including mold, leaking roofs, and rat infestation. Next up, we'll have a report on a peace deal to end the Iran war and an analysis of the real costs of that conflict. The Alain Lale Foundation has announced national recognition for the Santa Isabel home and studio of the late James Hubble and his wife. The U.S. Postal Service has proposed closing many post office locations, but some residents have succeeded in reversing closures in their communities, and we'll have the tales. Then, from California News Service, we'll have reports on the impacts of federal cuts in SNAP food benefits and social services, and efforts to ease some of those impacts in our state. California Senator Alex Padilla is co-authoring legislation to strengthen the stability of the electric grid. And Supervisor Jim Desmond has announced he will fight against the Golden Pacific Powerlink project proposed through the heart of Anza Borrego Desert State Park and communities in San Diego's mountain areas. on Destination East County. Hear about the most fun festivals and events coming up in late June. Plus, we'll have a special report on East County events to commemorate America's 250th anniversary. On Tribal Beat, hear about the renaming of a peak in the Cuyamaca Mountains to honor local Native American tradition. Then we'll have a report on growing opposition to the proposed Suncrest Loop, yet another high-voltage line proposed in Harbison Canyon, Crest, and other nearby communities. In our business report, Grossmont Center's movie theater in La Mesa is undergoing renovations and will open next year under a new name. And finally, on People Power, hear about a mural at Grossmont High School honoring three alumni astronauts, inspiring future generations of students to reach for the stars. So stay tuned for today's edition of the East County Magazine Radio Show, where East County matters.
6: The San Diego County Civil Grand Jury has concluded that Grossmont Union High School District's trustees relied on falsehoods and misrepresentations to cancel its long-standing mental health services contract. The jury released a report on June 1st, which called the board's conduct alarming. The board voted 3-1 against renewing its contract with San Diego Youth Services back in 2023, with the conservative majority voting for the cut, Gary Woods, Jim Kelly, and Robert Shield. Trustees Chris Feit and Elva Salinas voted against the cuts, which sparked a vocal public outcry. The grand jury found that the board majority relied on inaccurate public comments, which claimed the provider was pushing transgender medical transitions onto students. The grand jury also confirmed that a specialized LGBTQ plus program was not part of the services that San Diego Youth Services provided at Grossmont Schools. School-based care was strictly limited to mental health, bullying, and suicide prevention services. Since the contract was terminated before the start of the school year, the district was ultimately left without a designated mental health provider and suicide prevention program for 4 months. The grand jury ruled that the action by the board was detrimental, capricious, and failed to serve the community's best interests. Stephanie Macheca is president-elect of the Grossmont Education Association, the teachers' union for the district, as well as a former librarian at Valhalla High School. She told East County Magazine, "The findings in the grand jury's report validated the pain we all have felt because of the board's actions. This was unacceptable on the trustees' part. We have been 4 months without support." She said that the mental health services are vital for students and youths struggling with mental health, bullying, and vulnerability to homelessness, adding that due to the board's action, students have been stigmatized and felt unwelcome on campus. She calls on the board to restore the services. Multiple lawsuits have been filed by former employees alleging an anti-LGBTQ plus agenda, discrimination, and Brown Act violations by Grossmont's trustees pertaining to backroom decision-making. The district has a 90-day window since the report's release to formally respond to the grand jury's findings and recommendations, which include changes to comply with the state's education code, the district's own policies, and ethics standards, all of which the board's action violated, according to the report. This is not the first time the grand jury has issued a report critical of the Grossmont board. In 2013, the grand jury issued a report titled "Fool Us Once, Fool Us Twice," slamming the board for failing to build an Alpine High School despite voters twice approving bond measures that promised to fund building a high school for Alpine. The Grossmont trustees defied the grand jury in that matter, refusing to implement its recommendations. Three of the trustees who blocked funding for an Alpine school and who voted to defy the grand jury in 2013 are still on the board today and also cast votes to cut mental health services that triggered the latest scathing grand jury findings. Trustees Woods, Kelly, and Shield, all of whom are up for re-election this fall. The GEA Teachers Union has endorsed competitors running against the incumbents in hopes of shifting the balance of power on the scandal-riddled Grossmont Union High School Board. Reporting for East County Magazine on KNSJ, the Network for Social Justice, this is John Tidwell.
5: A parent at Fuerte Elementary School has lodged a petition, filed multiple complaints with state and local agencies, and is withdrawing her child from the school after learning of alleged water intrusion, possible mold and mildew, pest issues, and other concerns with the facility that teachers say have persisted for years. Roxanne Hansen, a mother of three students at Fuerte Elementary in Rancho San Diego, contacted East County Magazine after discovering what she believes to be mold on the ceiling of one of her child's classroom. She provided photos that appeared to show substantial black mold growing on a classroom ceiling and water stains splattered across this classroom ceiling. Her inquiries led to conversations with school officials and an anonymous teacher survey that she says reveals widespread concerns about conditions on campus. The allegations have sparked calls for greater transparency from the Cajon Valley Union School District and prompted a growing petition urging district officials to investigate and address reported facility issues before students return for the new school year. School officials and district administrators did not respond to requests for comment from East County Magazine. Hansen says when she asked the school's principal about the apparent mold growth on the ceiling, quote, he confirmed they've been battling water all year. She says Principal Kirk Hoban told her that Fuerte is an aging facility and that failed bond measures impacted the district's ability to address infrastructure issues. Now, after hearing reports from other parents and staff, she created an anonymous survey for teachers. 9 teachers responded. Of those, 8 confirmed seeing mold or mildew, 7 complained of ceiling damage, 8 of the 9 reported cockroaches, and 3 reported rodent infestations. 6 said they had roof leaks and water intrusion. 3 complained of persistent odors. There were also complaints of excessive dust, problems with the air conditioning and heating system, and 1 complained of live lice. East County Magazine has not been able to independently verify those allegations. According to Hansen, several teachers expressed reluctance to come forward publicly out of concern for possible retaliation. She subsequently filed 7 Williams Act complaints, providing copies to East County Magazine, and submitted requests under the California Public Records Act seeking records related to facility conditions and maintenance concerns. In addition, she says she's filed complaints with the school, district administration, Cal OSHA, and state education authorities. She says the families of Fuerte deserve transparency regarding the condition of the school. The Williams legislation was enacted to help ensure that all California public school students have access to basic educational necessities, including qualified teachers, adequate instructional materials, and school facilities that are clean, safe, and in good repair. Now, a teacher spoke to East County Magazine's reporter on the condition of anonymity for fear of losing their job. It's hard for teachers to speak up because there are people up above at the district level who will threaten you, the teacher told us, adding, if you say anything, you will get sued. The teacher also criticized the teachers' union, Cajon Valley Education Association, for not going to bat for teachers over the mold and facility issues, blaming politics for the inaction. Hansen says her family has decided to unenroll their 3 children from Fuerte Elementary. She says, I don't know that I would ever feel comfortable sending my kids back, adding, my eldest daughter uses an inhaler, but I do not claim that it was caused by the environment. I just don't want to risk further exposure since there are allegations that maintenance workers have painted over suspected mold. She says that one teacher told her she underwent 4 sinus surgeries after beginning work at the school. Hansen says that the district leadership has a moral obligation to share information with parents. She contends that school administrators should pursue state assistance if local funding is insufficient, adding, the principal has a moral obligation to file a complaint with the state. She further alleges that district leaders were aware of facility problems earlier than publicly acknowledging, stating, Superintendent David Miyashiro knew from first day of school that there was a problem with my daughter's classroom. Conservative activist Amy Reichart posted a video blasting the district for not taking action to correct the conditions. She notes that Superintendent David Miyashiro is pulling in nearly $500,000 a year in total compensation, plus nearly $400,000 in charges on a district credit card over less than 2 years, averaging roughly $19,000 a month. The records include hotel stays, meals, travel expenses, and trips to Hawaii and other destinations. The district has claimed these were work-related expenses, according to Reichart. She asks, while classrooms have rodents and molds, should a superintendent be living this large? According to the parent who reached out to East County Magazine, it wasn't until the Reichart video that prompted a response by David Miyashiro. East County Magazine reached out to both the school's principal and the superintendent, but neither has responded as of our show taping deadline. But the school district told the California Post through a spokesperson that an on-site inspection was done June 12th in response to several complaints, and the inspection found no conditions that would compromise the health or safety of students or staff. The concerns have also drawn attention from Cajon Valley Union School Board member Anthony Carnevale, who was spotted on campus Thursday, June 18th. In comments posted publicly on the petition website, he praised parents for bringing attention to the issue and said facility problems should not be dependent on voter approval of bond measures. He says the district has a fiduciary obligation to maintain safe learning environments and safe conditions for employees. He also criticized what he described as bureaucratic responses to water intrusion concerns, adding, community pressure previously helped prompt district action regarding septic system concerns and remediation efforts at another school site. There is no excuse for failure here. And he says, water intrusion and pest issues are serious health and safety problems that require real remediation and repair. School board member Emily Schwarm also posted a statement on the petition website saying, while I'm unaware of any facilities complaints from staff, I will continue to follow up with our superintendent and advocate for public accountability. I've been assured that our staff has already begun and will continue conducting a thorough investigation, including mold testing. Reporting for East County Magazine on KNSJ, this is Miriam Raftery.
6: On June 14th, President Donald Trump announced that an agreement has been reached between the United States and Iran to end the war and reopen the Strait of Hormuz. Details of a draft memorandum of understanding were released by Iran's state-affiliated media, NBC reports. Kazim Gharibabadi, Iran's deputy foreign minister, signaled that Iran sees this deal as a victory, NPR reported. Britain's BBC characterized the agreement as a strategic defeat for both the U.S. and Israel. Iran has effectively controlled the Strait of Hormuz since shortly after the war began in February, which virtually shut down the vital passage for much of the world's oil and gas. The U.S. proceeded to blockade Iranian ports in response. The war had a high cost for both the U.S. and Iran, as well as allied nations targeted by retaliatory strikes. The United States-based rights group, HRANA, documented more than 3,600 people killed in Iran, including more than 1,700 civilians, since the U.S. and Israel first launched their attacks in late February. More than 3,700 people have been killed in Lebanon, 36 people have been killed in Gulf states, and 20 people have died in Israel. 13 U.S. service members have been killed, and two more have died of non-combat causes. The estimated cost to taxpayers for U.S. military operations in Iran has reached $29 billion, Pentagon Acting Comptroller Jules Hurst testified to Congress recently. At least 42 U.S. military aircraft have been lost or damaged in the Iran war, according to a Congressional Research Service report. Numerous U.S. military bases across the region were bombed by Iran in retaliatory attacks, sustaining major damage. Soaring energy prices have pushed up overall inflation since the U.S. and Israel launched attacks on Iran in late February, Politico reported. Prices were increasing at an annual rate of 2.4% on the eve of the conflict, according to the Labor Department's inflation gauge, and the effective closure of the Strait of Hormuz, through which 20% of the world's oil and gas supply flows, has strained global inventories. However, gas prices have fallen from their recent peak, but they're still more than 33% higher than they were a year ago. Trump, on Truth Social, predicted what he calls the Great Deal will bring peace and security to the whole region and restore the flow of oil to the world. The Memorandum of Understanding draft is composed of 14 points and includes an end to the war, including in Lebanon, and the withdrawal of U.S. forces around Iran, according to reporting from Iranian state-affiliated Mehr News, NBC News reported. Iran will also reaffirm its commitment under the Nuclear Non-Proliferation Treaty to abstain from producing nuclear weapons. There are also points that oil and some financial sanctions on Iran will be lifted and that the U.S. and allies will submit plans for reconstruction. Final negotiations will have a 60-day window and focus on nuclear weapons development, remaining sanctions, and United Nations Security Council and International Atomic Energy Agency Board of Governors resolutions regarding Iran, NBC News added. Additionally, an estimated $24 billion in frozen Iranian funds are to be unfrozen during the window, including half before final negotiations begin. A final resolution hinges on certain commitments, including the unfreezing of some funds, the suspension of oil sanctions, and lifting of the oil naval blockade of Iranian port traffic, NBC News reports. Other points in the draft stipulate the blockade will be lifted and the strait will reopen within 30 days. It also says that the final agreement will be limited to the fate of enrichment activities, sanctions relief, and Iran's war reconstruction. The report leaves out any discussion of Iran's missile program and its support for resistance groups. President Barack Obama had negotiated a deal aimed at preventing Iran from developing nuclear weapons. But Trump withdrew the U.S. from the Obama-era nuclear deal, the Joint Comprehensive Plan of Action in 2018, according to CSNBC. The nearly 160-page agreement forged by Obama's administration set up limits on Iran's nuclear program and imposed new verification and inspection requirements in exchange for conditionally lifting nuclear-related sanctions. Parts of the agreement, including some key transparency rules, were implemented in perpetuity, while other provisions were set to eventually expire, CNBC reported. Under the deal, Iran was limited to the level typically used for commercial nuclear power reactors. The Obama deal also included measures to prevent Iran from producing weapons-grade plutonium and halt its development of nuclear infrastructure. Ernest Moniz, who was the U.S. Energy Secretary when the 2015 deal was inked, said the most important feature of the Obama deal were the extraordinary verification and transparency measures, requiring that inspectors be granted access within 24 hours to any suspected covert site, stricter requirements than for any other country in the world. President Trump claimed attacking Iran earlier this year was necessary to stop Iran from developing nuclear weapons without providing any evidence that Iran was close to doing so. Moreover, critics have noted that any heightened Iranian nuclear threat could be tied to Trump ending the Obama accord with Iran. In 2025, Trump launched airstrikes on three Iranian nuclear facilities, which Trump stated at the time had completely obliterated Iran's nuclear capabilities. Despite this, Trump initiated the major military attack on Iran earlier this year, but has provided no evidence of any nuclear threat that since the 2025 bombing, nor whether the war has eliminated any such threat. Former President Barack Obama is skeptical that the U.S. and Iran will be able to work out a deal better than the one that was in place before President Donald Trump's first term. In an interview with ABC News, Obama added about the withdrawal and subsequent war with Iran in an interview with ABC News' Robin Roberts on Sunday, June 14th. It is doubtful that any agreement that arises is going to be significantly different or a significant improvement from the deal that we had in the first place, Obama added. Obama added that the U.S. can't bomb its way to foreign policy solutions, but should instead take time to talk out a deal. Obama said of the Trump team, "You'd think we would have learned that lesson by now, but it seems like every so often we have to learn that lesson again." High oil and gasoline prices and energy supply problems won't be solved overnight, despite the agreement to end the Iran war and open up the Strait of Hormuz. According to energy experts, it will most likely take months before energy companies can resume operations to the point of meeting the world's demand. The slow pace of the process of shipping and refining crude oil, and doubts about the security of traveling through the strait, where mines must first be removed, mean the effect won't be seen immediately. Some producers in the Middle East paused extracting oil from the ground when they ran out of storage space. Restarting those operations can be a slow process, NBC 7 San Diego reports. Countries such as Saudi Arabia and the United Arab Emirates where there are alternative pipelines or routes besides the Strait of Hormuz to deliver oil, may be among the quickest to resume production. But Alan Gelder, Senior Vice President of Refining Chemicals and Oil Markets at Wood Mackenzie, an analytics firm, says Iraq could take a year to get back into operations that ground to a halt after the Strait of Hormuz closure. Prolonged closure of the strait has also led to shortages and higher prices of many other products, notably fertilizer that farmers around the world rely upon for growing food crops. So don't expect relief from higher grocery prices in the near future. Reporting for East County Magazine on KNSJ, this is John Tidwell.
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8: Hidden among 10 acres of oak woodland in the mountains of Santa Isabel sits an architectural marvel that bridges the boundaries between art and nature. And this local hidden gem has now received new national acclaim. The Ilan Layel Foundation has announced that the home and studio of its founders, the late artist James Hubble and his wife Anne, has been officially accepted into the historic acclaim. The Ilan Layel Foundation has announced that the home and studio of its founders, the late artist James Hubble and his wife Anne, has been officially accepted.

0: both a visionary artist and an organic architect. Over a span of more than six decades, he and Anne constructed 13 distinct structures on their Santa Isabel compound. Often described as habitable sculptures, the buildings are defined by their deep roots in the surrounding landscape, utilizing found natural materials, intricate mosaics, stained glass, and custom ironwork. Hubble's ethereal designs extend far beyond his mountain retreat. His public and private works have graced hundreds of spaces across Southern California and the Pacific Rim. Marianne Gerdes, executive director at the Ilan Lael Foundation, says the foundation is honored to receive the designation to commemorate the Hubble's legacy of art and nature working in harmony. She adds, "The property has always been the best hidden gem of San Diego, and now the recognition helps us to share the magic with the public." Historic Artists Homes and Studios is a museum coalition dedicated to preserving the primary residences and creative workspaces of notable American artists. As the only national entity focused on the site-specific narratives in American art history, the organization provides expertise in historic preservation, visitor programming, and community outreach. For the Ilan Lael Foundation, this induction reinforces its outgoing mission to act as a community educator and arts advocate. Following James Hubble's passing in 2024, the foundation has actively expanded public access to his life work. Historically, the private property was only open to the community during an annual Father's Day weekend tour hosted by James and Anne. Today, the Ilan Lael Foundation has broadened its reach to include year-round tours with expanded access to the Santa Isabel headquarters and studios, public exhibitions showcasing Hubble's work at prominent locations including the San Diego International Airport and the Oceanside Museum of Art, and educational partnerships with local institutions such as UC San Diego, Palomar College, and the Julian Union School District. To learn more about the Ilan Lael Foundation, explore James Hubble's artistic legacy or schedule a visit to the newly recognized historical property. Visit ilanlaelfoundation.org. Reporting for East County Magazine on KNSJ, this is Carrie Linville.
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2: In the face of large social service cuts at the federal and state levels, California groups that fight poverty are asking county officials to step into the breach. The Care First Community Coalition will rally tomorrow in Oakland as the County Board of Supervisors meets to discuss allocations for the $6 billion budget. Carrie Malky with the nonprofit Restore Oakland says counties need to put their resources into programs that prevent homelessness and help people overcome addiction.
3: Counties need to be prepared to fill in the gaps of these state and federal budget cuts because folks are not getting the housing, critical mental health care, other types of health care, and life-affirming resources that they need.
2: The group's call to action, Care First, Jails Last, encourages policymakers to shift funds from jails and law enforcement into programs that reduce desperation that can lead to crime by promoting mental health, housing, and economic stability. Last summer, Republicans in Congress passed massive cuts to Medicaid and to the Supplemental Nutrition Assistance Program in House Resolution 1. John Lindsay Poland with American Friends Service Committee says the real effects are just now being felt.
4: H.R. 1 will begin to kick in this coming fiscal year starting in July, and that will cut a number of programs for housing across the country for people who are poor or who are mentally ill.

0: Lindsay Poland says low-income families are facing a double whammy because State Proposition 1, passed last year, is also about to take effect. He says Prop 1 shifted funds from preventive programs in California's behavioral health system in order to beef up care for people in crisis. For California News Service, I'm Suzanne Potter. 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County leaders in California are speaking out against huge federal cuts to the food assistance program, SNAP. Last summer, Republicans in Congress voted to tighten work requirements for SNAP recipients and shift up to 75% of administrative costs to the states. Ventura County Supervisor Kelly Long says that in California, counties actually administer the program, so they see the impact of the cuts up close.
1: Currently, we have 10% of our residents on a SNAP program, and that provides healthy and nutritious food to our low-income families, and 40% of those are kids.
0: People in need are already losing access to SNAP benefits. Data from the Center on Budget and Policy Priorities show that SNAP participation in California is down 5.5% since last summer. Many Democratic leaders in California are pressing Congress to restore SNAP benefits in the next farm bill. Long also sits on the Human Services and Education Policy Steering Committee of the National Association of Counties. She says SNAP benefits allow families to buy fresh produce, which benefits local farmers.
1: We are actually supporting our small farmers, which is an extreme win-win for us. We need healthy people, we need quality agriculture, and we need it locally driven.
0: Long says counties are working hard to help people navigate the changes and maintain their eligibility. A 2025 report from the National Association of Counties found that more than 10% of American households struggled to put food on the table in the prior year, and 4% were regularly skipping meals. For California News Service, I'm Suzanne Potter. Find our trust indicators at publicnewsservice.org.
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3: California Senator Alex Padilla, a Democrat, has joined with Republican John Cornyn from Texas to introduce legislation that would reauthorize the Grid Resilience and Innovation Partnerships, or GRIP, program at the Department of Energy to help strengthen electric grid infrastructure against extreme weather. Senator Padilla says, as we continue to grapple with threats to the electric grid from extreme weather, investing in projects to improve the flexibility and resiliency of the power system is crucial. The GRIP program is a major success, driving improvements and innovation to make the electric grid more secure and efficient. Padilla adds, our bipartisan effort will continue to help us keep the lights on and keep costs down for future generations. Senator Cornyn notes that Texas gets extreme weather conditions, adding, it's imperative that we have the infrastructure capable of withstanding the gamut of everything from freezing cold temperatures to sweltering heat waves, flooding, and devastating wildfires. When the Cornyn-Padilla legislation titled Preventing Outages with Enhanced Resilience and Operations Nationwide, or the Power On Act, was introduced, California faced some of the largest record-breaking wildfires in state history. 6 of the top 10 most destructive fires in California occurred in the last 3 years, and at least 3 of those fires were triggered by utility equipment. Additionally, from 2013 to the end of 2019, California experienced over 57,000 wildfires, and the 3 largest energy companies in the state conducted 33 public safety power shutoffs. Millions of Californians were left without power for days on end, leaving communities at risk. The legislation was signed into law by President Joe Biden in 2021 as part of the historic Infrastructure Investment and Jobs Act, with $5 billion authorized over 5 years to help prevent blackouts, shutoffs, and utility-caused wildfires. The law established the Grid Resilience and Innovation Partnerships Program at the Department of Energy to provide critical resources to help states weatherize electric grids. Padilla has been a consistent and vocal advocate for the need to strengthen our electrical grid. Last year, Padilla led California lawmakers in denouncing the Department of Energy's cuts of $7.6 billion in critical grants for energy projects across California and the country. The Department of Energy's list of cuts includes 79 projects and over $3.3 billion in investment across California, with over $2 billion in projects eliminated from Republican-represented districts in California. Reporting for East County Magazine on KNSJ, this is Miriam Raftery.
4: Supervisor Jim Desmond has voiced strong opposition to the proposed Golden Pacific Power Link through the heart of East County communities and scenic areas, including California's largest state park. He's also speaking out against the process that would saddle local ratepayers with much of the cost without a voice in the decision. Golden Pacific Power Link is a 140-mile, 500-kilovolt transmission line that, if approved by the state, would run from Imperial Valley through Anza Borrego Desert State Park, then up through Valley Center, Palma, Rincon, and Warner Springs before connecting to a new substation near the former San Onofre nuclear reactor site. On Facebook, Desmond posted, "I want every resident of District 5 to hear about this now, before decisions get made without us." He added, "We are talking about steel lattice towers up to 200 feet tall. That is the height of a 20-story building, a right-of-way hundreds of feet wide, a $2.3 billion price tag, with San Diego County ratepayers covering about 9% of it." Desmond continued, "The route runs straight through our backcountry, and the communities that take the hit get no vote on the decision. That is not how this should work. I am going to fight it," he concluded. The Anza Borrego Foundation is also leading opposition to the proposed high-voltage line through California's largest state park. The ABF has set up an action toolkit on the website, theabf.org, for residents to take action. According to the project's website, Golden Pacific Power Link is a proposed project designed to add capacity, reduce congestion, and create more flexible routes for electricity to flow, helping support a more resilient and dependable grid now and in the future. But critics have questioned the need and object to destruction of views and habitat, as well as increased fire danger in a region ranked as having one of the highest risks for severe wildfires in the nation. Reporting for East County Magazine on KNSJ, this is John Tidwell.
0: Postal worker union leaders are rallying communities to help save 25 post office locations in California that have suspended operations and could close permanently. More than 414 locations nationwide are currently on the U.S. Postal Service suspension list, and hundreds more have closed in recent years. Sarah Wilson is president of Local 960 with the American Postal Workers Union. She says the USPS has reopened multiple locations after communities campaigned on their behalf.
5: As of today, I can smile. The two offices that were about to lose their lease, Shingletown and Shasta, have a brand new lease. They're safe. On the 10th of October, the Klamath River Post Office reopened.
0: USPS guidelines say local post offices may suspend operations if there's a natural disaster, if the office is severely damaged, if there aren't enough staff, or if there are problems with the lease. The agency says on its website that its goal is to either reopen or close suspended locations within 180 to 280 days. APWU Executive Vice President Debbie Cerati says the closures cost jobs, threaten the agency's mission to provide universal mail service, and hurt local businesses and customers who must drive farther for service.
6: They're destroying our democracy. 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
7: Several East County and inland San Diego communities are planning celebrations to commemorate the 250th anniversary of the signing of the Declaration of Independence. 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
3: 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Star parties are back with return of the summer visitor program at the Mount Laguna Observatory. The public programs are held Saturday nights from 8 to 11 p.m. in June, July, and the first 2 weekends in August, plus a special bonus midweek viewing on Wednesday, August 12th. Operated by the San Diego State University Department of Astronomy in partnership with the U.S. Forest Service, the outreach has been connecting the public with the cosmos in various forms since the observatory's dedication back in 1968. Each event includes a lecture followed by stargazing through a 21-inch telescope, weather permitting. Bring a flashlight and park at the lower visitors' parking lot on Morris Ranch Road off Sunrise Highway across from the Wooded Hill Campground sign. For more info, you can call the observatory's hotline at 619-594-1415. And you're invited to see James and Ann Hubble's acclaimed home and art studio near Julian, California. Docent-led tours are offered each Thursday through Saturday in June, starting at 10 a.m. An immersive art and nature experience, each 90-minute tour covers the art and architecture of famed architect and artist James Hubble amid the surrounding natural beauty of the Santa Isabel landscape. Admission fees go entirely to support the Alan Lale Foundation, a nonprofit dedicated to preserving the Hubble property and legacy of bringing art and nature to the community. 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Their concerts are held at Town Center Community Park East in Santee. 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The La Mesa Flag Day Parade is a cherished annual tradition that celebrates our nation's colors and spirit of patriotism. Since its inception in 1997, this parade has become a beloved community event, featuring vibrant floats, marching bands, and local groups. This year's parade salutes Old Glory on Saturday, June 13th, starting at 10 a.m. The parade will march west through the La Mesa Village from Memorial Drive to Acacia Avenue. For details, you can visit cityoflamesa.gov. The iconic rock band Three Dog Night will perform at the Magnolia in El Cajon on June 18th at 6:30 p.m. The Grammy-nominated band has 21 top Billboard hits from 1960s to 1975. Some of their best-known hits include Joy to the World, One, Mama Told Me Not to Come, Black and White, Shambhala, an old-fashioned love song, Never Been to Spain, and Easy to Be Hard from the rock musical Hair. You can get tickets at MagnoliaSanDiego.com. 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That's all for this week. We'll be back next week with more festivals, events, and attractions in San Diego's East County.
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8: This is Marie Johnson with a Tribal Beat report. A mountain in Cuyamaca Rancho State Park, formerly called Stonewall Peak, has officially had a name change. It is now called Cushpi, which means sharp peak in the Kumeyaay language. The California Advisory Committee on Geographic Names opted to rename the craggy landmark to restore its original Native American cultural meaning. Early settlers in the region during the 1870s included some Confederate Civil War soldiers who called the prominent peak after Confederate War General Stonewall Jackson. But in an era when monuments to Confederate officers have been taken down across the nation so as not to honor those who fought to protect slavery, the name was viewed as offensive to many. Cuyamaca Rancho State Park posted on Facebook, quote, "This name change has been in the works for a while and became official at the end of last year. A huge shout out to Kumeyaay Degeño Land Conservancy for getting the name changed. Expect to see updated trail and interpretive signs marking this change in the upcoming months," unquote. The summit stands 5,730 feet above sea level, offering sweeping panoramic views of the Cuyamaca Mountains in San Diego's East County. It's a popular hiking destination with a 4-mile round-trip moderate to strenuous loop trail. The hike takes 2 to 3 hours to complete on average, including a steep climb with cable-assisted steps near the granite peak. To visit Cushpi, you can park in the Paso Picacho Campground's day-use area, which has a vehicle parking fee that varies seasonally. At the top, you can enjoy panoramic views, just as the original Kumeyaay people have done throughout their 12,000-year history in our region.
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3: A proposed 14.5-mile high-voltage transmission line planned by San Diego Gas and Electric would cut through portions of Crest, Harbison Canyon, Dehesa, and surrounding East County communities, bringing major electrical infrastructure to an area already considered among the region's highest wildfire risk zones. This project is known as the Suncrest 230 kilovolt loop-in project. It's under review by the California Public Utilities Commission through an application filed May 8th. If approved, construction could begin as early as 2027, with the line entering service in 2032. Dozens of residents packed a June 8th meeting of the Crest, Dehesa, Harbison Canyon, and Granite Hills Subregional Planning Group, where SDG&E representatives outlined the proposal and fielded questions from concerned community members. Many residents felt frustrated, saying they still lacked clear answers about the project's necessity, potential impacts, and how their concerns would be addressed. One resident accused the utility of prioritizing profits over public safety, stating, "You're putting money over people's lives and livelihood, and I think it's despicable." Several residents described the meeting as useless, while others said nothing was accomplished and criticized what they viewed as inadequate outreach and communication. Now, According to SDG&E's application and the project materials, the proposal would construct a new double-circuit 230 kV transmission line consisting of both overhead and underground segments along La Cresta Road. The new line would connect an existing transmission line to the Suncrest substation east of Alpine, creating a transmission loop intended to improve reliability throughout the regional electrical grid. The project also includes significant upgrades at the Suncrest substation, including installation of a new 500 and 230 kilovolt transformer bank, new electrical equipment, and more. SDG&E says its commitment to providing clean, safe, and reliable energy means making its system more reliable and resilient for the communities it serves. Now, the project was identified by the California Independent Systems Operator in its 2022-2023 transmission plan as necessary to help ensure grid reliability. That includes reducing overloads on existing transmission lines, increasing operational resiliency and reliability during extreme weather conditions, according to SDG&E. The utility also says the project would increase its ability to import renewable energy generated in Imperial Valley into the San Diego region. Work along the route may occur intermittently, and construction activities required in a certain area may not be completed concurrently. There will be multiple construction locations and activities taking place simultaneously with work hours, traffic control measures, and noise restrictions for each area established by local jurisdictions if the project is approved. The proposal represents the latest in a series of major transmission projects developed throughout San Diego County over the past two decades as utilities respond to population growth, renewable energy mandates, and increasing electrification. Several big transmission and substation projects have undergone CPUC Commission review elsewhere in the county, including the controversial Sunrise PowerLink and a proposed Golden Pacific PowerLink now under review that would cut across Anza Borrego Desert State Park and portions of Northeast County. The Suncrest area has previously been the focus of grid reliability upgrades. What distinguishes the current proposal and its route through rural East County communities, where many residents chose to live because of the area's open space, scenic character, and lower density development. At the recent meeting, residents questioned why a new transmission corridor is needed instead of upgrading existing facilities. Others expressed concerns regarding eminent domain, impacts on private property rights, wildfire risks, emergency response challenges, and whether afflicted residents have received adequate notice. Questions were also raised about whether Native American tribes had been consulted, how environmental impacts would be mitigated, and why project information is not available in more accessible language. Wildfire risk emerged as one of the main concerns. Karen Wood lives on Hopatool Road, where the proposed route would pass near homes. She told East County Magazine, "This is a horrible project that brings significant risk to an area with the highest fire severity rating." At the meeting, she said, "Hopatool Valley is so flammable, to me it just boggles the mind." Other residents questioned vegetation management practices around transmission corridors and whether future maintenance activities could alter rural landscapes. East County is not alone in facing controversial utility infrastructure proposals. Across San Diego County and California, communities have grappled with balancing reliability needs against environmental, aesthetic, and property rights concerns. Transmission projects often generate opposition from residents worried about wildfire risk, visual impacts, habitat disruption, and potential effects on property values. Now, local residents are now entering a lengthy regulatory process involving environmental review, public hearings, and CPUC oversight. However, East County residents argue that their concerns are heightened by the region's extreme wildfire danger, rugged terrain, and limited evacuation routes. The project remains in the early stages of review. According to the CPUC, the proposal must undergo both a public interest review and a comprehensive environmental review under California's Environmental Quality Act. The CPUC will prepare an environmental impact report, evaluating potential impacts and alternatives before making a final decision. Reporting for East County Magazine on KNSJ, the Network for Social Justice, this is Miriam Raftery.
4: This is John Tidwell with a business report. AMC has announced that it will acquire and fully renovate the movie theater space long occupied by Reading Cinemas at Grossmont Center, though the site won't reopen until early next year. Grossmont Center's owner, Federal Realty, did not renew Reading's lease, so on June 1st, Reading abruptly announced permanent closure of its La Mesa location on social media. The post encouraged theatergoers to visit Reading's only remaining theater, the Angelica Film Center in Carmel Mountain Ranch. The 55-year-old Grossmont Center Mall is going through a major renovation, including a major cosmetic facelift being done in stages. While some major tenants, such as Walmart, Target, and Barnes & Noble received lease extensions. Others did not, such as Macy's, Hooley's Irish Pub, and Reading Cinemas. AMC is the world's largest film exhibitor, running 660 theaters with 8,200 screens. This will be the 10th AMC location in San Diego County. Dan Ellis, an AMC executive vice president, stated in a news release, "Bringing AMC to Grossmont Center is an exciting opportunity to introduce our premium movie-going experience to a strong and growing community in the San Diego area." According to the press statement, theater upgrades will include installation of power reclining seats in all 10 auditoriums. On social media, some theater patrons lamented the loss of Reading, known for its affordable ticket prices. Renovation costs and higher rent may lead to higher prices for moviegoers at the new AMC Theater, though AMC does offer loyalty programs and discounts, such as half-off ticket prices on certain days, according to its website. But until next year, the screens will remain dark, leaving movie fans without a La Mesa location to view new films or classic favorites.
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10: This is Carolyn Vail with a People Power Report. Students at Grossmont High School have a towering reminder that when it comes to achieving their ambitions, they can reach for the stars. A new mural honors three alumni who became astronauts: Bill Anders, Ellen Ochoa, and Rick Sturkow. The mural backdrop features the iconic Apollo 8 Earthrise photo taken by Anders. Inside the Grossmont High Museum, visitors can view displays showcasing the remarkable achievements of these former Foothiller students and more. Ochoa was the first Hispanic woman in space aboard the Space Shuttle Discovery and served as a director of the Johnson Space Center. Anders flew to the moon aboard Apollo 8. Sturkow helped build the International Space Station. Connie Bayer, co-director of the museum, says this started as a retirement project, 10 News reports. She and her sister, Lynn Bayer, both retired English teachers, launched the museum in 2007. The new mural on the campus, where the three astronauts once attended classes, now provides inspiration to future generations of Grossmont students. You can learn more about the museum at foothillermuseum.com.
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0: can hear
1: this is National Native News. I'm Antonia Gonzalez. President Trump swore in Mark Wayne Mullen as U.S. Secretary of Homeland Security at the White House on Tuesday. The president talked about Mullen serving in the House and Senate, mentioning that Mullen's Native American and has worked on tribal issues. Here are some of Trump's remarks from C-SPAN.
2: Mark Wayne has also been a fantastic advocate for our cherished tribal communities. He's now the first member of the Cherokee Nation ever to serve as a member of the cabinet. I didn't know all these things. I would have picked him faster if I had known. I would have made a quicker decision.
1: Here's Mullen.
3: I made this very clear that I don't care what color your state is. I don't care if you're red or you're blue. At the end of the day, my job is to be Secretary of Homeland and to protect everybody the same. And we will do that. I'll fight every single day.
1: After Mullen's confirmation this week, Cherokee Nation Principal Chief Chuck Hoskin Jr. congratulated him and wished him success in his new role. The predominantly indigenous community of Kaktovik in northern Alaska hosted a regional basketball tournament last month in a new gym that was finally rebuilt years after the old one burned down. The Alaska Desk's Ayolna Nidem reports, for at least one family, the new gym's significance was bigger than basketball.
4: The Kaktovik High School girls basketball team is playing against Point Lay. It's the 1A North Slope Regional Championship, and the Kaktovik Lady Rams are down by a couple of points. Senior Maya Aishana hears her mom yelling.
5: That did something to me. That, like, snap. I have 5 minutes left. I can do this.
4: The Kaktovik Lady Rams did not win the game, but Aishana says the moment was still special. The community's gym and school burned down 6 years ago. The new gym was finally finished in December. The tournament was the first big event the community held there.
5: Our crowd, just hearing them cheer for us, made me so happy.
4: Aishana says not having a place to play sports for so long, the students often practiced outside.
5: It was kind of difficult because polar bears and the wind and the coldness, but like also all our players were like kind of rusty shooting because we had nowhere to shoot.
4: Several students left the school. Maya Aishana's brother was one student. Maya's mother is Stephanie Aishana.
6: He missed the gym so much.
4: She says the family lost a hunter to help during the subsistence season. Stephanie Aishana says the community used the facility for funerals, Thanksgiving feasts, and other gatherings.
6: It was the heartbeat of our community, and we totally lost that.
4: Maya Aishana was a part of the group of students who advocated for the construction of the new gym. They wrote letters to municipal leadership and held a silent protest.
5: We just had to act because students had to have somewhere to play.
4: Now that they have the new facility, Aishana says she already feels the difference. The weekend tournament also proved that the new facility is more than a place to practice and play. More than 100 people also took refuge there during a major storm over the same weekend. Now that the basketball tournament is over, adults and students regularly go there to play and exercise. And in a few months, Maya Aishana's class will be the first to graduate in the new facility. Her mom says she will make sure that her son will attend his sister's ceremony as well. With reporting from Kaktovik, I am Alena Naiden.
1: The Indian Nations Gaming and Governance Program at the William S. Boyd School of Law at UNLV and the Tribal Leadership Council announced Tuesday the establishment of the Tribal Leadership Council Endowment. According to the council, it's the first endowed scholarship established by a Native American nonprofit organization in the law school's history. The scholarship will be awarded to tribal citizens of federally recognized tribes pursuing a JD degree at the school and in the program. The first scholarship will be awarded when the endowment is fully matured. I'm Antonia Gonzalez.

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1: 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The 2026 Tribal Self-Governance Conference takes place this April 7th at the Gila River Wild Horse Pass Resort and Casino in Chandler, Arizona. Full draft agenda and registration at tribalselfgov.org who support this show.
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2: This is Native America Calling. I'm Sean Spruce. We are coming to you live today from the studios of KUII Hopi Radio on the Hopi Nation in northeastern Arizona today. A $5.1 billion settlement is awaiting approval in Congress right now. Here on the Hopi Nation, that money would go to settling long-standing claims to the Colorado River and could help build up water infrastructure for the tribe. The tribe has had to contend with scarcity and contamination with drinking water. The money would provide Hopis and other northern Arizona tribes with long-term solutions. We're talking about that this hour. Also, a community member from the Hopi tribe has made it her mission to improve literacy rates on the reservation. And there's an event to help do that this weekend. And later in the hour, we'll get an update from some of the crew here at KUII Hopi Radio. And of course, listeners can join the conversation today. If you're a listener to KUII Hopi Radio, just call us at 1-800-996-2848. That number again, 1-800-996-2848 and 1-800-99-NATIVE. That works just as well. Joining me today in the KUII Hopi Radio station is Dr. Carrie Nuva Joseph. She is the director of the Department of Natural Resources for the Hopi Tribe. And of course, she is Hopi. Carrie, you've been on the show before. Welcome back to Native America Calling. How you doing?
3: Hi, good morning. I'm well. Thank you for having me again.
2: Absolutely. Well, this $5 billion water rights settlement that's moving through Congress for the Hopi tribe and other northeastern Arizona tribes, it includes funds to build and maintain water projects. What specifically does this settlement mean for the Hopi Nation?
3: Well, I think the settlement, as a bystander and observer of some of the conversations that have taken place at the Hopi Tribal Council level, and our general counsel, it's a big step forward to securing especially some financial resources for infrastructure. Right now, I believe that the tribe is still in conversations with the Congress to get the money appropriated for this water infrastructure to go along with our water rights settlement. And so I really don't know if it's a question about whether or not how much is allocated to this. It's whether or not right now that Congress is able to provide that funding. I think that's one of the big questions that is left in the air. And is dangling in the air above us, because there's a question whether or not the Senate committee hearing, which just took place about a week ago, where our chairman of the Hopi tribe, along with the president of the Navajo Nation and then the Southern Paiute Nation leadership, did present before the Senate committee. But the conversations that took place up there really gave me an understanding that, the allocation of resources to provide these funding mechanism to drive this water infrastructure is really up in the air. They've had those discussions about where they could seek those resources to fulfill the trust responsibility of these water rights, which are very much overdue, very long overdue. So I think right now it's a question of whether or not the Senate committee and Congress is able to allocate that $5 billion.
2: All right. Now, Carrie, Hopis have had to contend with water scarcity and contamination issues for years, really. Can you tell me more about some of the specific problems that Hopi people have had to endure as a result of these water issues?
3: Yeah, and so I think one of the ones that many of our community members are very aware about, especially here in the eastern region of Hopi, is our arsenic contamination problem. Our challenge is there with higher than normal levels, up to 2 to 3 levels higher for arsenic in our drinking water resources. And so thankfully with the arsenic mitigation project, some of those things have been tackled where, you know, just drilling another well that is not contaminated is now providing water to those areas that were hit with arsenic, high levels of arsenic. But right now with that new pipeline, which is the arsenic mitigation project, you know, we're now facing some barriers with the finances that are required by our village members to pay for water. And I think that is still an ongoing conversation with our public utility and villages to ensure that, you know, those rates are within a means that our villages can pay, but also is able to sustain the operations of the utility to maintain. So it's just like a fine balance, and you know, going forward, it's still an ongoing conversation that hasn't been fully resolved, but villages have signed on to that pipeline.
2: Okay, and going back to the legislation, this settlement was actually announced some time ago. Is there something holding it up?
3: I believe there's still negotiations among the basin states right now. They're not very much in full cooperation with, for specific example, regarding our water rights settlement, which is the Northeastern water rights settlement. There is, you know, still conversation with the upper basin states about allocating some of those resources to our tribes to use. And so those ongoing discussions are not completely finished. And so, yeah, if you were to look into the water settlement, part of that agreement requires that Upper Basin is to allocate a certain amount of water to us, the Lower Basin. We would be considered the Lower Basin. And so, yes, and so that's holding that up, as well as those congressional conversations that took place around funding to supply the water rights settlement. Because if we don't have funding, it's typically just going to be a paper right. And I don't think, you know, that's something we should settle for, is just a paper water right.
2: Now, you're also engaged in cleaning up a waste site that was created actually without any consultation with the Hopi tribe. Give me some background on that project.
3: Yeah, so that's another longstanding project that was that took a lot of effort and work from our village community, but support from our tribal council. And so one of the things that you know, this is occurring on the western portion of the Hopi Reservation in the Munkapi villages there. You know, we had a huge dump site, and it's no small dump site like we have, like illegal dumps here and there. You know, we find them on reservation territory sometimes, but this one is a massive dump site that was started in the 1940s, so over 55 years. So it was a dump site that was opened but on BIA land. Before the settlement between Navajo and Hopi was solidified, because later it was resolved. It initially started as being started on the Navajo reservation. Fast forward, it was still operating. Fast forward to the 90s, after our settlement took place, 90% of this huge landfill was on the Hopi Reservation. And so with this history of dumping, we've inherited issues, groundwater contamination issues in the region. We have high levels of arsenic. We have high levels of nitrate and lead. And, uranium detected in the groundwater above maximum contaminant levels. And so it's been like that for quite some time. They finally closed the dump site because it was unregulated for all of those years in the 90s. And so in the 90s, they closed the dump site. BIA allocated funding to the tribe to just continue to monitor the site. And thankfully, things have really advanced to what the villages have advocated for so long to remove the waste and take it off Hopi Reservation land. And so that's what we are doing through the Department of Natural Resources. We have secured a 638 contract with the Bureau of Indian Affairs to completely remove the waste. And so it's a big win for our village community, but also the tribe, because this is what they have been advocating for so long. It required a lot of input from different people. It was a big effort. It's much better than what they were considering probably just 7 years ago when they were considering removing the waste and putting it at another location on Hopi Reservation territory. And I'm glad to say that that waste will be hauled off Hopi. Construction has started at the site. So if you're in the western region of Hopi, you'll see active construction taking place at the site where they're getting ready to mobilize their equipment, start to build out the roads, the staging pads, everything that's going to be required for removing that waste.
2: All right, wonderful. I'm going to be here for a couple of days. I'm thinking maybe I'll come out and take a look. Am I welcome?
3: Yeah.
2: All right, wonderful. We're going to take a short break. We'll come back and continue our live broadcast here from KUII Hopi Radio. We are on lands of the Hopi tribe here in northeastern Arizona, and it is a pleasure to be here in the KUII Hopi Radio station, collaborating with the community and also the staff here at the station. And we're going to take this short break. We'll come back. We'll continue the conversation. And phone lines are open for any listeners who would like to join us. Maybe someone listening right now on KUII here in Hopi Land. The number is 1-800-996-2848. Once again, 1-800-996-2848. We'll hear about two accounts of overcoming the odds. Unsettling Territory tracks the political and economic rise of the Oneida Nation of Wisconsin. And Sons of Gunshooters, a story of Dene resistance against oppression in the early 1900s. We'll talk about both of these nonfiction accounts on our next Native Bookshelf on Native America Calling.
4: 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The 2026 Tribal Self-Governance Conference takes place this April 7th to the 9th at the Gila River Wild Horse Pass Resort and Casino in Chandler, Arizona. 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
2: Thank you for tuning in today to Native America Calling. I'm your host, Sean Spruce, and I am live today on the Hopi Nation. We're learning about protecting natural resources, specifically water here in arid northern Arizona. If you have a comment or a question for today's show, give us a call. We're at 1-800-996-2848. We have Dr. Carrie Nuva-Joseph in the studio with us today. She is the director of the Department of Natural Resources for the Hopi Tribe. And Carrie, one topic we haven't had a chance to talk about yet is the tribe is close to reestablishing a tribal EPA office. Tell me more about what that will accomplish and what have been the issues with not having one previously.
3: Yeah, so that is a huge, huge deal for Hopi because it allows us to enforce water. We've talked a lot about water, water quality standards of the Clean Water Act. And so anybody out there who is listening, you know, we're reestablishing that Hopi Environmental Protection Office, and we'll be announcing the position for the program manager soon, who will be the one to start to rebuild the program. We lost the program, not quite sure, maybe 7 years ago before I came on, and thankfully with Solidify our taking care of some outstanding matters, we were able to find some more grant funding and get it reestablished. And so that will allow us to start to enforce not only some water quality standards based on our Hopi Tribal Code, it'll help to just ensure protection of our resources, our natural resources, and we need that. You know, that's something we're all looking forward to. We have a lot of codes that we need to update, and this individual will be a big game player in helping us to do that.
2: Carrie, tell me more about what your work looks like going into the future. And what about some of these proposed rollbacks to the Clean Water Act? Do you have concerns that that will create hurdles for the work that you and others do?
3: Well, the Clean Water Act was established early in the 1970s through the EPA. The EPA was actually established at that time because of a lot of unregulated dumping into waterways. I don't know if many of you are familiar out there, but Rachel Carson, Silent Springs, really drove that effort to create the EPA, which is a protection office to protect our resources, natural resources. And so, you know, when you hear about going backwards, you know, we're trying to undo what was the reason why we established it, because there was so much contamination in the Ohio River, you know, fires, a lot of air quality issues in Los Angeles, smog. You know, that was why the EPA was established, to prevent any type of contamination, which then could trickle down to human health and the environment and our everything within it. And so, you know, rolling back some of those acts is definitely going to impact which was the driving force for starting it in the first place. And so, you know, the good thing is that the tribe here on tribal territory, on tribal land, we will look into still asserting our sovereignty to continue those protections. But outside of tribal territories on ancestral lands, we just need to be very mindful about how that's going to impact some of those conversations that we're having on our ancestral lands.
2: Carrie, thank you so much for coming into the studio, taking time out of your busy day. I know you've got a full schedule ahead of you, so appreciate it very much. And keep in touch. Keep us dialed in to how these issues, and especially with regard to the settlement, and just how you folks move forward.
3: Yeah. Thank you. Thank you for having me.
2: Absolutely. Well, we've got another guest here in the studio who joins us now, Deborah Baker. She is the parent liaison for Hopi Day School, and she is, of course, Hopi as well. And she's getting situated right now. And the phone lines are still open for anyone who'd like to give us a call, 1-800-99-NATIVE. You can join this conversation. And here we have Deborah Baker. Deborah, hello, and welcome to Native America Calling. It's great to have you on the show today and coming into the studio as well.
5: Yeah, well, good morning. And good morning, KUII listeners. I always call them our beautiful KUII listeners.
2: Well, you've had a busy morning. You've been running around. You were just at Tribal Council just a few minutes ago, getting squared away, racing over here to the studio. So thanks again for making time to be here, and especially just to talk about the important issue of literacy, specifically for young people here on Hopi lands. Now, you've been a social worker for more than 20 years. You had a long career there, but in the past 5 years, you've been really focused on improving Hopi children's literacy rates. Tell me more about what prompted you to take on this task, and how's it going?
5: Well, you know, again, I'm a social worker by profession, and so primary work is working with families and students who are having challenges in schools. And usually what that means is sometimes children are having challenges because of the maybe a learning disability or some kind of difficulty they're having academically. And so Where I am currently, Hopi Day School is the third school on Hopi where I have been employed. And one day I just sat back and said, you know, I remember being at the first school and hearing teachers talk about the issue of literacy with students and how some of our students were reading below their grade level. The second school I worked at, the same issue came up. And where I'm currently working, that also became a concern. And so I thought, wow, you know, this is the third place where this is happening. So we just got to do something about it. There's no ifs, ands, or buts about it. We have to do something to help our children succeed. And so this all came about during the pandemic. We had all kinds of time to think and be creative and daydream about a whole slew of things. And this was one of the items in my brain that I was thinking about. And so I got to thinking, how can we do this? How can I, a whole slew of things. And this was one of the items in my brain that I was thinking about. And so I got to thinking, how can we do this? How can I, you know, I'm not.

0: of utilizing internet and various means to teach school. So this is how it got started, was using Zoom to start a little book club, a little reading time. So in addition to their academics they were doing, that was hard on a lot of children. It was really hard on a lot of children to go to school through the internet, through a device. And so, let's give them something happy and fun and to look forward to at least sometime during their day. And this is how it got started, is let's just maybe have a reading time. And that was the start. It wasn't called the book club at that point yet.
1: Well, you mentioned, not being a classroom teacher, but you did grow up in a household that encouraged reading and also to critically engage with the material that you were reading. How do you draw from that experience to help the children to learn to read more and more precisely?
0: Yeah, I came from a family of very progressive people. I spend a lot of time with my paternal grandparents, and the underlying message was always to do your best and learn as much as you can, because times are changing, and we, meaning Native people in general, we have to learn the skills of Western society in order for us to be successful in our Native communities. I was just a small child, so they weren't talking to me like that. But that was the basic message. And so we were always looking at magazines, looking at books. And this was back in the late 1960s, the midnight to late 1960s. Into the early 1970s. So we didn't have things like internet, or we didn't have Google and search engines and things like that. No, so if we wanted to be entertained, we either had to figure out how to entertain ourselves or you read.
1: You know what's interesting, Deborah? So I was at Counselor with you earlier presenting the book festival and some of the students who are participants. And I heard one of the tribal council members comment, and he said, I have sons and it's really hard to get them to read. And I thought about that for me because I just have a daughter. And so I didn't realize, what it's like to teach a son to read. But he said, it's tough. They don't necessarily want to read. So I'm curious to hear your thoughts in terms of how do parents inspire their children to read, and what are some tips and best practices and strategies to just encourage more reading in the household?
0: Well, it's never too late to start. And it doesn't matter the age of your child, just start reading. Start creating a pattern of reading in your household. But going back to your statement about what the vice chairman said about his sons, I raised two sons. They're out on their own now, but I always made a point to have reading time in my home. And so every day or every other day at least, we were reading. Children, when they get exposed to books, it just becomes a part of their way of life. And that's what we would like families to do, is just like every day we're going to brush our teeth. Or every day we're going to sit down at the table and have a meal. That's just part of everyday routine that we have in our households. Well, part of that routine should be reading. And it doesn't have to take a long time. It can take 5 minutes, 10 minutes of either you as the adult in the home reading to the child or having the child read to you, depending upon their level or their age or maybe their familiarity with this, with the story, with the book. My oldest son, who's about to become a father in about a few months, when he was little, his favorite books were the Berenstain Bears. And the Berenstain Bears had a whole slew of series of books, and they cover a whole number of topics. And so I think he liked the books because it was always another adventure every book. And so we used to have a whole collection of Berenstain Bears books. So you can bet that as a new grandparent, that's one of the things I'm going to be doing and dedicating my time to. My younger son, he got stuck on one book, was his favorite book, and we just had a conversation about

0: about this because the title of his book was Big Bad Bunny. And Big Bad Bunny is this outlaw that comes around to his animal friends and tries to, you know, demand things from them. And so we were just talking about the title of the book, about all this controversy about another individual named Bad Bunny in more, you know, not too long ago. And so we were just kind of laughing about it. I said, wow, didn't know that you were with the times way back then with his favorite book. But, you know, when you engage a child into reading, you can make it as lively as you want, or you can make it as boring as you want. Choose the lively, because what we want to do is we want to have children get excited about reading. We want them to have fun. We want them to go on an adventure when they read. Because it's not just hearing the words. It's hearing the story. It's looking at the illustrations. It's you as the adult who's with that child asking them questions, asking them to project. Oh, before we turn the next page, what do you think's going to happen? You know, and then reading the page and talking about whether, okay, were we on target or were we way off? Or if we could rewrite the ending, how would we rewrite it? So, you know, those kinds of open-ended questions will help children develop their creativity. It's also going to help them develop their verbal skills, because now they're telling you in words. And that seems to be a hard thing. So the vice chairman was not too far off base. That seems to be more of a challenge for young boys than it is for girls.
1: That's really interesting. I love these stories that you have, too, with regard to your own sons and raising them to be readers. And you mentioned the importance of lively reading and encouraging people to really get involved in these stories. And that makes me think of the radio show that you have. And it airs monthly right here on KUII Radio. And you've had some famous people come in and read books for the community. Billy Mills, tribal leaders. And then they talk about the books and they discuss them. So tell me a little bit more about it. I mean, all these different projects that you have going on to promote literacy, and you've also got this big book festival coming up later today.
0: Yeah, so we've come a long way from our very first book reading. I think that was 2021, because we were just coming off the pandemic, as I mentioned. And, you know, as I learned a little bit more about it, it became a little bit more sophisticated and a little bit more enhanced. And so over time, this is where we are now. And so thank goodness for the support of KUII Radio. I approached them about 5 years ago and said, hey, I have this idea for this book club. We're doing it already at our school. Would you be interested? We have people read children's books and we discuss the books. And without hesitation, I believe you're going to have him on the show later, Darian, without hesitation said, yes, you know, let's do this. And so thanks to him, we're now in our fifth year of partnering with KUII Radio. And some of that evolution of the book club has been understanding and realizing the impact having these community readers be a part of the book club. Because, you know, they don't want to hear me every single show. You know, and people have things to offer. The readers, they have a book that they choose to share when they become a reader. They also share a little bit about themselves every time we have a reader. When they read the stories, some of them go into character. One of our current teachers at Hopi Day School, he has a theater background, and he read the book Tiki Tiki Tambo. And oh my goodness, talk about a lively show. He went into character. And what was really funny was, I think it was maybe 2 months later, we had a student reader. And I forget the name, the title of the book, but the book was about this big bull who wants to go shopping in a China shop. And he was a student. Teacher helped him. To my surprise, not knowing this, student comes on with character voices for all the characters in the book. It was so much fun.
1: That sounds like such a great time. We have to take another break. We'll come back. And I know, Deborah, you're going to be at the book festival later. So really appreciate you stopping by the studio. We'll be right back. Listeners, stay with us.
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1: We're glad you're with us today on Native America Calling. I'm your host, Sean Spruce, and we're live today on the Hopi Nation. 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The number is 1-800-996-2848, especially Hopi Radio listeners out there. 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Join this conversation, 1-800-99-NATIVE. I'm going to continue now with our current guest, Deborah Baker, parent liaison for Hopi Day School. And Deborah, we had a chance to just briefly mention the book festival coming up later today, but give us some more details and just what all goes into planning this event, because it's annual.
0: Yeah, it's been an annual event for about 4 years now, and what the book festival is an extension of our monthly book club. So up until this point, people only hear the readers on the radio. And so what we decided is let's give them an opportunity to meet the readers. So we developed the book festival, and this is where we invite all past readers to come and share a time, and they highlight the book that they shared when they were a reader. They have activities. They do readings. They bring extra books. We do drawings. And so it's just a really fun night of literacy. So we'd like to, and that is this evening starting at 2 o'clock until 8 o'clock p.m. at Hopi Day School Gymnasium. And so, yeah, but you did mention about having some special people be a part of our book festival. Last year we did have Billy Mills, and this year we have Mr. Spruce here, who is our celebrity reader. He may not want to admit that, but he's our celebrity reader today. And so if you... all the listeners out there, especially those of you on Hopi, if you want to have a chance to meet Sean Spruce, come to the book festival. He'll be out there. You can take some time to visit with him. And he brought a wonderful book that he shared during his time as a reader. And they're all very special, fun, different types of books. So come join us, and we will be located at Hopi Day School.
1: I'm really excited. I can't wait. We're going to have some lunch and then head over for the book festival. Deborah, just one more question before we bring in some staff members. What kind of feedback are you getting in the community for the book festival and just all the other events? And are people embracing this passion of yours and this motivation to really inspire more literacy and more reading here throughout the nation?
0: I like to believe they are. It took some time for us to, I think our listeners to understand that this was a regular program of KUII. And once they did, I have people stopping me in the community and say, "Hey, I missed last month's recording. I missed last month's show. What was the book about?" And so they're stopping me and asking me for that information. And I know every now and then, KUII gets calls on it. We get calls at the school about the various books that were featured, or sometimes some of the readers that we have featured during the monthly book clubs. Some of the feedback we're getting is they really, really love when the children are readers. So when we have student readers, they love joining in. When there are books that are of related to us as Native people, Indigenous stories, they are really tune into that. We had our tribal chairman last year who did a Hopi story called The Warrior Mouse Goes to War. And he did the book, he read the book both in the Hopi language and translated it in Hopi. And we had a really high number of people tuning in. But I've also discovered in my discussion with KUII staff that KUII is broadcast way out there. And, you know, people are tuning in from all over the country, even in other countries. And so we're learning that people are tuning in to the book club from all these different places. So it's nice to know that we have a wide reach.
1: Deborah, thank you again. I can't wait to spend the rest of the day with you and the students and everyone else at the book festival. And we're going to bring in some new guests to the conversation now, and we're getting them situated right now. We have a couple of staffers, and the phone number is 1-800-99-NATIVE for anyone who would like to join this conversation. If you have some thoughts or some comments, or maybe you're just a fan of KUI Hopi Radio and you would like to talk about what the station means to you, you can do that. And I want to bring in our next guest. This is Darian Kutswatiwa. He is the operations coordinator for KUII Hopi Radio, and he is, of course, a Hopi citizen as well. Darian, we know each other well, but I've never had a chance to talk to you on the radio before. How you doing, brother?
4: I'm doing good. Always busy as usual here, making sure we get entertainment, safety, education to everyone here out on Hopi. 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
1: Well, as we just heard from Deborah Baker, this station has such a big impact in the community. And when I was driving into Hopi yesterday evening, as soon as I was able to pick up KUII, I had it tuned in and just listening to the different types of music and the different hosts you have, a lot of language components as well. But tell me more. I mean, it's been 25 years since KUII has been on that radio and been on the air. And tell me more about just what does this station mean to the community, and why has it been so successful? How has it been so successful over nearly a quarter of a century?
4: Well, I would say for the short time I've been here, the radio station started when I was in high school. And since then, I believe it's just been, you know, community driven of what the people wanted. They wanted some entertainment, something that connects them to culture. So, you know, and hence we play Hopi music, not only from here, but, you know, we have neighbors, in-laws from different pueblos, different types of tribes. So in a sense, we share that connection with everyone. And even with our people going off to school, going overseas, over around the world, we stream worldwide. So in a sense, it brings a little bit of home to them. So I'm thinking that's why it's a big success. And just overall, people that have never heard our kind of content before, our music, it gives them a glimpse into our culture. But it also creates transparency for our people, having different programs come in and speak on their programs, what they do, what they provide. Glad we have partnerships with the Hopi Healthcare Center, with the Hopi Wellness Center, and they give us advice. So in a sense, we're doing that education for the people, providing them more insight on, you know, anything from COVID vaccines to managing your diabetes, you know. So I'm thinking that's why it's such a success, is that it's something different than mainstream radio. It brings a lot more culture and education to everyone.
1: Being here today, it really reminds me of the importance of public radio and what a lifeline this is for communities, and how much information public radio, tribal radio in this case, is able to present, and just the stories and the individuals, and just to promote the community, the culture in so many different ways. And you mentioned, Darian, earlier that you haven't been here at the radio station for that long, and you have an interesting background. You've been a Harley-Davidson motorcycle mechanic, and you play in a local rock band. What drew you to work here and take on this current task?
4: It's a funny question describe that to anyone that says that. It's actually by accident, but previously I did put in an application to the Hopi Foundation because I had a high interest of working here at the station. I mean, with having my musician background, I mean, who wouldn't want a job where you can listen to music all day, right? And be out there and just enjoy music as itself. I mean, music is life, you know, compared to water. I mean, without it, I'm pretty sure, you know, life would be hard. But yeah, just coming from a motorcycle mechanic, I went to school for motorcycle mechanics. Coming back out here to the res, there's no Harley dealership out here. There's hardly anyone riding motorcycles, even though it's such an open, beautiful land to ride on. You know, sadly, there's no motorcycles. So, in a not really a sad sense, but you know, there's kind of not much employment out here. And luckily, maybe it was fate that I got the call and got interviewed twice for two positions here at the radio station, and they're like, you're good for both of them. Which one do you want? So with my knowledge of connecting cords into guitar amps and studio mixers, why not go for operations and still continue that technical knowledge for the radio station?
1: You're a perfect fit for this job here, Darian. Quickly, before we bring our next guest into the conversation, tell me more about some of the events you have coming up. I know you folks are going to be broadcasting live from the book festival later.
4: That is correct. Again, if no one knew about it, there is the Hopi Day School Book Fest happening today. And coming up, we have our campaign for Arizona Gives Day. And I believe that is April 7th. So coming up soon. But early giving has begun. It's just a matter of reaching out to the Hopi Foundation and clicking that donate tab, also on our website. Hopefully we can get some more donations to help keep our little station with a big heart running. What else do we have coming up? We have some more remote events coming up soon. So I would just tell everyone just to stay tuned to our Facebook page and keep tuning in to KUI.
1: All right. Thank you, Darian. And I want to bring another guest into our conversation. Now, she is also a staffer here at KUII Hopi Radio. Joining me is Nikki Kumaintiwa. She is the program coordinator at KUII Hopi Radio. And, of course, she is Hopi. And, Nikki, I want to welcome you to the show. And, geez, maybe you want to pronounce your name as well, because I think I didn't do such a great job.
5: Thank you, Mr. Sean Spruce, and I'm glad to be here. I can finally say I made it to Native America Calling. My name is Nikki Kumaintiwa, and I am from the village of Masangnuvi and of the Pumpkin Clan. So thank you for having both of us on here on the show today.
1: Well, Nikki, tell me more about the work that KUI does to provide for your community here on Second Mesa and also the rest of the Hopi Nation. What does the station mean to you?
5: It's a lifeline. That's what it means to me. You know, just like as Darian said, it started when he was in high school, but it started when I was just a youngster in 2000. And, you know, since then, I always tell the story that when KUI first went live on air, you know, I remember that moment. It was a sense of pride, you know, finally our KUII, you know, we have a radio here for Hopi, and that's just what it meant. It's a lifeline, like I said, and, you know, it brings a lot of community events, community togetherness, and it started out as that vision of community-rooted radio. And so that's kind of where it, you know, sprouted from. Like I said, it began broadcasting on December 20th, 2000. And from there, it just kicked off, you know, a lot of support from the community. And we do our best to provide education, entertainment, and safety. That is our three pillars of Hopi Radio.
1: What about the language programs? I know that's a big part of the work you do.
5: Yeah, the language program. We recently got a grant from the San Manuel Band of Mission Indians. And through that funding, we were able to provide Hopi elder wisdom, time of the day. So it describes the morning, the afternoon, and the evening, and what we could be doing during those times. So say for the afternoon, you know, it's time to eat lunch. Go feed your nourish yourself and come back, and we're going to finish the day out, you know, strong and into the evenings to go into our families, you know, and have that family togetherness. So a lot of it speaks to that. We also have our Hopi Word of the Day, which teaches our not just our youth, but everybody who is still, you know, trying to learn the language and trying to preserve that language. Just one word a day, you know, can help increase our knowledge of our Hopi language.
1: What was the Hopi word for today?
5: I actually didn't listen.
1: I'm sorry. I just had to put you on the spot there, Nikki. My bad. What are some of the most popular shows here at KUI? We just heard from Deborah Baker and her monthly show, but there's a lot of other content, and you have a lot of great local other great local hosts too.
5: Yeah, so thanks to Mrs. Deborah Baker, we're able to promote literacy on the air for not just our youth, but the parents as well. And I could say our top three are actually our Coffee Talk programming, which highlights programs from around the community with their services. We also have our Res Rasta Rhythms on Thursday evenings, which is highly popular because Hopis love reggae. And our last one, and is the top one, is our Tatawi show in the morning. And Darian touched on it earlier, where we play nothing but Native American music from not just Hopi, but from all over. It could be from the Amazons, from, you know, New Mexico, just whatever songs we have are pretty much all over the place. And Mr. One and only Weta does a great job of mixing those songs in together. So I'm sure you heard his playlist this morning. And yeah, he just likes to mix it up daily.
1: Thank you, Nikki, for joining us, and Darian as well. This has just been a wonderful conversation today. And we're not over here. We're not done. I'll be back here again tomorrow broadcasting live. And just looking forward to this week spent here on the Hopi Nation. And with that, we are going to have to wrap up the show. We're out of time now. But I want to thank all the guests who joined us, of course, Dr. Carrie Nuva-Joseph, Deborah Baker, Darian Kutswatiwa, and Nikki Kumaintiwa. And she's giving me a thumbs up there, so I know I did okay. Thank you. I also want to thank the staff here at KUI for all their help in making today's show possible. Of course, we mentioned Darian and Nikki, but also Josh Sekanima and Brennan Masaitiwa. And we'll be back again tomorrow with our regular feature, The Native Bookshelf, talking about two nonfiction accounts. The books are titled Sons of Gunshooter and Unsettling Territory. We'll be speaking with the authors of those books as well. So until then, I'm your host, Sean Spruce. You've been listening to the one, the only Native America Calling, broadcasting live from the studios of KUII Hopi Radio.

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On this show, you'll hear solutions journalism for social justice, fueling action, not despair. I'm Sonali Kolhatkar, host and executive producer. This week, we'll examine the U.S.-Israel war in Iran through the lens of the global oil-based economy's vulnerability to military conflict. My guest Andy Rowell of Oil Change International will help to answer the question of whether reducing oil reliance could undercut wars. Then we'll analyze how and why the state of Washington just enacted a new tax on millionaires and how other states could follow. Marco Guzman, senior analyst at the Institute on Taxation and Economic Policy, will be my guest. And finally, Brandon Wolf, an LGBTQ plus civil rights activist and gun safety advocate, will join me to discuss the upcoming No Kings demonstrations and protests taking place nationwide this Saturday, March 28th. That's coming up in just a moment.

0: 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The U.S.-Israel war on Iran has thrown the oil-based global economy into a tailspin. In retaliation for airstrikes, Iran has been attacking ships in the Strait of Hormuz, the narrow waterway abutting Iran and Gulf Arab states through which oil tankers pass. Not only is the war sending oil prices skyrocketing, it's also impacting the price of transported goods that rely on oil-fueled shipping. Meanwhile, our oil reliance is manifesting in extreme temperatures everywhere, including in the United States, where frigid weather on the East Coast was followed by a record-breaking heat wave on the West Coast. We turn now to Andy Rowell, an editor at Oil Change International, who also works as a freelance writer and investigative journalist specializing in environmental, health, and lobbying issues. He is an honorary research fellow at the University of Bath. Welcome to the program, Andy.
1: Hi, Sonali. Yeah, welcome.
0: You just wrote an article called Trump and Israel's War on Iran once again exposes the folly of fossil fuel dependence. So take us through that logic. Iran is one of the world's major oil producers, but there are plenty of other oil producers as well. Russia, the U.S. also produces its own oil. We have Venezuela. Why is this particular war exposing how dependent the global economy is on this one narrow waterway?
1: Yeah, and I mean, fundamentally, the oil and gas industry is an international integrated industry. And, you know, you might think that consumers in the US, you know, if you listen to President Trump, it's like, hey, we're energy independent and that energy is going to stay in the US. Well, of course, it's not. It gets exported, and so it's a global industry. And a fifth of the world's oil and gas passes through the Strait of Hormuz, you know, every single day. So suddenly, a fifth of that oil has been switched off. The tankers can't go through, and you've also got the added problem that because of the threats to mainly sort of Saudi Arabia and the UAE, that basically, you know, they are no longer producing. And so, you know, you've got the world's energy watchdog, the International Energy Agency, calling this, like, you know, the worst crisis in living memory for the oil and gas industry. You know, this is worse, you know, than the 73 price shock and the 2022 Ukraine war combined. So it's complete crisis. And once again, it shows the folly of being, you know, it's nonsensical that the, you know, you and I as global consumers, you know, everything, you know, not only is the price of gas rising, but the price of food will rise, you know, and everything is so interlinked that, you know, it's because we're so dependent on fossil fuels. And, you know, it's, and that's this 20-mile strait of Hormuz. You know, the Trump administration, they never had a plan. You know, they thought, you know, their senior officials were briefing before the war that they didn't think the Strait of Hormuz was going to be an issue. You know, for decades, industry insiders, academics, activists, journalists have always warned that, you know, this one small strait of water is the pinch point in the global fossil fuel economy. And we are now sort of seeing the ramifications of that. You know, it's costing American consumers $890 million dollars a day in direct costs, and that's before you factor in all the indirect costs of increased cost of living, increased food, increased gas prices. So, you know, as this happened in 1973, you know, it would be logical, you know, to seize this moment and to wean, you know, our fossil fuel, our economies off our fossil fuel addiction and to do a just transition to, you know, renewable energy.
0: When we think about just even earlier this year, right, the United States engaged in regime change in Venezuela, cut off Cuba's supply of oil, which has now thrown that island into blackouts. If we go back a couple of decades, the US war in Iraq was in large part driven by controlling oil. So it feels as though war in general is so wrapped up, war by the global powers is so wrapped up in the control of oil, the control of this main energy source. Russia and Ukraine is also wrapped up in oil. And I just sort of wonder, and I think you're exploring that as well, that if we didn't have this reliance on oil, we may not have reasons for big, massive wars like this.
1: I mean, you've hit it, you've hit the nail on the head. I mean, if oil isn't central to a conflict, it's always somewhere, in the sphere of that conflict. Many people, like you said, on the Iraq war, said the slogan was "No blood for oil." The US, the UK, and others shouldn't go in. And it's been well documented about how, the weapons of mass, destruction went there, and the Western powers, the global North powers, have exploited that oil. Earlier in the year, they went into Venezuela, and they kind of kidnapped Maduro in the middle of the night. And I think the Trump administration were sort of punch drunk on that, and they thought they could pretty much do the same with Iran. It's completely backfired so far. Iran has been preparing for this for decades. It's a completely different scenario. Iran, of course, is a huge oil producer in its own right. And so we're all suffering the consequences.
0: When we think about the way in which the world has had the opportunity to transition away from oil, it seems like global elites really have benefited from keeping our economy centralized and focused on oil because it allows them to control this one resource, a renewable energy-based economy. Would that not necessarily be decentralized? Because you have to build wind farms and solar panels, close to where you're going to use the energy, right?
1: No, I mean, absolutely. I mean, just, I mean, for if you just look at climate change, I mean, we've known since, the mid 90s that burning fossil fuels causes climate change. And we've had one of the most sophisticated public relations strategies of denial and delay, orchestrated by the fossil fuel industry to keep us addicted to on fossil fuels, and they've now got their sort of commander in chief in the White House, who still to this day believes that, climate change is a hoax, and he's, music to the ears of the oil industry. And he consults with the oil industry, and this he's funded by the oil industry and colludes with the oil industry. And before they went into Venezuela, they were eyeing up the oil there. And before they went into Iran, senior Trump administration officials were saying, "Oh, we could, if we have Iranian oil and also Venezuelan oil and also US oil, we could control nearly a third of the world's oil resources, concentrated in the power of, of President Trump and his administration." And we're all suffering from the consequences of what, their stupid action and naive action going in with Iran. In contrast, if global economies were decentralized and renewable, you wouldn't, Iran wouldn't be a superpower, Saudi Arabia wouldn't be a superpower, America wouldn't be a superpower in relation to energy, because by, as you said, energy would be decentralized, and much more local and renewable. And I mean, Africa, for example, is only, it's only exploiting 1% of its solar resources. I mean, the potential for, in Africa for renewables is huge. But again, they've got American oil and gas and global north oil and gas companies, see Africa as the new place to go and try and persuade them that to drill, and I mean, all you've got to do is.
0: I don't know if you've heard of heard the story that just broke this week of the French energy giant Total Energies had a contract to build wind farms on the east coast of the United States, and the Trump administration is paying this company $1 billion to abandon that plan and instead invest in oil and gas in other parts of the United States and Texas in particular. I mean, just folly to literally paying them $1 billion to not have a
1: No,
0: renewable source of energy.
1: I mean, in any logical, rational sense of the word, I mean, it's completely nonsensical that, you're paying an oil and gas company a huge amount of American taxpayers' money that's hard-earned, money, $1 billion to stop developing offshore wind. And I mean, just to go back to what I was saying, Total, for example, is kind of the leading or one of the leading oil companies investing in Africa. And it's pipeline, the East African crude oil pipeline going from Uganda through Tanzania is highly controversial. Its operations in Mozambique are highly controversial. Its operations offshore Namibia in the Orange Basin are increasingly being scrutinized. And so, yes, I mean, this company is one of the leading companies pushing to sort of open up the continent of Africa for further oil and gas, where at the time, Africa could be completely self-reliant in energy if it developed its renewable resources.
0: So that sort of energy independence could go hand in hand with self-determination and and independence from the world's superpowers. It's really quite remarkable to think about the way in which the global economy has been shaped. Do you think that this war and the extreme weather and the rising prices at the pump, at least in the United States, might spur ordinary Americans to rethink their opposition if they've, been buying into the propaganda, the pro-oil propaganda? I'm wondering if it could move public opinion and spur grassroots, movement and energy towards pushing away from oil in a way that we hadn't seen before.
1: I mean, if not now, then when, really? I mean, we, as I say, we've got the International Energy Agency saying this is the largest energy disruption moment in the history of the fossil fuel industry, and as you began by saying, this climate impacts every day in the US, ranging from like extreme cold to extreme heat to wildfires and. Now is the time. It would be logical for the US to, try and wean itself off oil addiction. But at the same time, the commander in chief is a climate denier. He's much of his administration are climate deniers or ex-oil industry. He's very, he's funded by the oil industry, and he listens to them for advice. So. In a rational, logical world, the economies would now be looking to, get themselves off fossil fuels as soon as possibly and decentralize energy. But whether that will happen with the current administration is probably doubtful. I mean, one of the things that, I mean, just on power structures, the fact that, renewable energy is decentralized is probably its most one of the most threatening things. For a sort of near autocratic regime, because you can't control it, and the power lies with the communities and the people who are generating that electricity. And so, for a long time, for decades, academics and activists have always said that a decentralized renewable system is the way forward. But it's the power of the fossil fuel industry linked to this sort of semi-autocratic regimes like the Trump administration that have prevented that transition.
0: I mean, it's also sad, unfortunately, that we're not seeing this analysis that you and I are discussing in the corporate media, right? Because making that connection requires somebody who's involved in the climate movement drawing attention to this sort of logic that, hey, if we had a decentralized economy based on renewables, we wouldn't be in this situation, because our corporate media tends to create or, build this assumption that there is no alternative to an oil-based economy. And making that connection is so critical. Have you seen any kind of discussion in the mainstream media? I certainly haven't.
1: I mean, there hasn't been that much discussion. I mean, there have. I mean, I could name a few articles that I've seen in some of the progressive newspapers in the UK. I think you're probably beginning to see some of that conversation playing out in some of the business pages, like the Financial Times, and maybe also even the New York Times, of like, hey, actually, the lessons from 73, the lessons from 22 were that. That basically economies, either spent ridiculous amounts of money on, propping up their economies or began to transition. I mean, I have seen an article about how, China, for example, which for many people in the sort of Trump administration is seen as sort of an energy sort of bogeyman in their eyes, is much more insulated in this current crisis because of two things. One is because it's been massively investing in renewables, and two, that it's also stockpiled, some oil and gas. But its investment in renewables has been the key thing. And so again, it's not, you've got China, who have been massive in investment in solar and wind, are much more insulated. So it's not rocket science that if it's good for China, it would be good for other countries.
0: And you point out in your
1: But
0: article
1: none of
0: that
1: that
0: South
1: happened.
0: Korea is also moving in that direction.
1: I mean, there will be politicians across the globe, who are not in the pocket of the fossil fuel industry, who are saying, actually, now is the time. This is the biggest global, shock to the current energy system ever, and this can't carry on. Even if the war finishes tomorrow, or even Trump declares that he's won the war tomorrow, which is a possibility. Iran could still now say, actually, guys, we're going to carry on fighting, and we're going to, stop you going through the Strait of Hormuz. So this conflict could play out even if the US carry on, even if the US decides to try and stop it. So, as long as the global economy is dependent on a 21-mile strait of water, this could happen again.
0: Could there be a silver lining that this
1: Well,
0: horrendous war that
1: yeah,
0: has already
1: absolutely.
0: claimed thousands of lives could spur the move towards renewables? I mean, could we look at the bright side?
1: The silver lining of this conflict is what happened in the early 70s, that the shock was so great that economies, went to decarbonize, massive investments in energy efficiency, and the same could happen again now.
0: Andy, give out a website for Oil Change International, and also want people who are, maybe newly making these connections, newly converted to thinking that maybe we shouldn't be so dependent on oil. What might they be able to find on the website? How might they be able to get connected with the work that your organization is doing?
1: Yeah, I mean, if you go on oilchange.org, or if you go, the old website was called priceofoil.org, which is quite pertinent, given today's situation. There are many briefings, there are many articles, exploring, the true cost of oil, and looking at subsidies, and also, what you can do about it, how we can invest in renewables, how we can, promote an energy transition, and now is the moment for change.
0: Well, we'll post links to those websites from our site and also to your story that you wrote. Thank you so much, Andy, for joining us today.
1: Thank you so much.
0: My guest has been Andy Roel, an editor at Oil Change International. His latest article can be found on commondreams.org and is entitled Trump and Israel's War on Iran Once Again Exposes the Folly of Fossil Fuel Dependence. He is also an honorary research fellow at the University of Bath. I'm Sonali Kolhatkar, host and executive producer of Rising Up with Sonali, an independently produced, subscriber-supported program nationally syndicated to radio stations, free speech TV, and podcast platforms.

0: 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Lawmakers in the state of Washington just passed a 9.9% surtax on yearly incomes of more than $1 million. The new law, which Governor Bob Ferguson has promised to sign, would affect about 20,000 households in the state and will actually become the state's first income tax. Washington is among 9 states nationwide that does not tax incomes, making its reliance on sales, property, and other types of taxes quite regressive. Currently, the bottom 20% of households pay a higher percentage of their incomes to taxes compared to the wealthiest 1%. The new law is expected to earn the state nearly $4 billion a year. My guest is Marco Guzman, a senior analyst at the Institute on Taxation and Economic Policy, where he provides research and analysis to help support state policymakers across the country. Welcome to the program, Marco.
1: Thank you for having me.
0: So I didn't honestly realize that Washington didn't have an income tax. Before we get into what this new tax is all about, can you give us a sense of how Washington's tax structure has been designed? I gave just a brief outline of it, but how is it that the state has managed to fund the things it needs without an income tax all these years?
1: Yeah, Washington actually did have an income tax in 1932, but the state Supreme Court in 1933 quickly overturned it. They said that they qualified money as being property and said you can only tax property at a uniform rate. And the tax that had passed was a tax on graduated rates, or a graduated rate tax. And so they quickly overturned that. So yeah, Washington has been without an income tax since 1933. They do have, again, sales and excise taxes that they levy. They have a business and occupations tax, which is their tax on gross receipts of business income, and then property taxes as well. So they do have taxes that they do levy, but no income tax, and because it was constitutionally prohibited. So they've been kind of in a bad spot. They find themselves, as you mentioned, with a very regressive tax system that places much of the tax burden on lower and middle income households than it does folks in the top 1%.
0: Right. I understand that people who make something like $33,000 a year approximately are taxed at a rate of like 13%. But if you make nearly $1 million, it drops to like 4%. That's remarkable. So it's been a state where wealthy people have enjoyed keeping a larger percentage of their incomes. That should, I mean, you would think be unconstitutional, but it doesn't seem to have bothered people until now. So what led to this tax that I mentioned, and how does it actually work? 9.9%. And I understand it's only for that, only after the first $1 million that you would make that kicks in?
1: Yeah, so kind of to answer your first question.
0: Tax that I mentioned, and how does it actually work? 9.9%. And I understand it's only for that, only after the first $1 million that you would make that kicks in?
1: Yeah, so kind of to answer your first question, zooming out, kind of what led

0: that had tax provisions and tax cuts in it that just overwhelmingly favored wealthy households. We saw in Washington, Washington residents in the richest 1% of households, they will receive an average federal tax cut of over $90,000 from that One Big Beautiful Bill Act alone in 2026. So the wealthy are kind of reaping these huge gains from these tax bills. And that's on top of the tax bills that passed in previous years, like Tax Cuts and Jobs Act and other bills. So yeah, it makes perfect sense. Oh, and this is, on top of the One Big Beautiful Bill Act, also enacting cuts to things like Medicaid, which is health insurance for low-income households, and cuts to SNAP, the Supplemental Nutrition Assistance Program, which is routinely known as food stamps. And again, this is on top of tariffs, things like gas increases. So you have that playing into this. And then, yeah, you zoom into Washington again, their state and local tax system is just very unequal. And yeah, lawmakers are right to right now stop, take a look at their tax systems and say, hey, how can we raise revenues responsibly? How can we help fill some of these persistent revenue shortfalls? And doing that by focusing on folks who are seeing the biggest gains is the best option.
1: Right, and I understand that it's kind of spurring states around the country to start considering laws such as this. I'm in California, where there's a ballot measure that could be on our November ballot to tax, sadly, not millionaires, but billionaires that Gavin Newsom is vehemently opposing. And of course, the general opposition to these sorts of taxes on wealthy people is that, oh my goodness, they will leave the state if we enact any taxes on them. Never mind that scores of ordinary people leave high cost of living states like California because they can't afford to live here, but we keep making, states like this, or wanting to make states like California and other places very attractive for wealthy people and ignore ordinary people. But is Washington part of a kind of a growing trend nationwide?
0: Yeah, so we've seen in recent years option or proposals in places like Maryland, Massachusetts, Minnesota, Rhode Island to either tax high income households or proposals to tax them. Some of them have been enacted, like in Massachusetts a few years ago, they implemented their Fair Share Amendment, which was a 4% surcharge on top of their 5% flat income tax on households earning over $1 million. So they've implemented that. The funding was dedicated to go to education and infrastructure and transportation projects. They have exceeded revenues and revenue projections. And kind of speaking to your migration point, our partners in Massachusetts recently analyzed some newly released IRS migration data. And they found that the Fair Share Amendment has not really affected high income households moving out of the state. There just isn't this huge exodus out of the state. And that's also backed up by research on the topic. The researcher Cristobal Young, who's done a lot of the research around tax migration, finds that when it comes to the list of reasons why people end up moving, taxes just are not among the top reasons. Like you said, yeah, housing affordability is big, people finding new jobs, wanting to be closer to family, education systems, those things all factor in as well. And ironically enough, all of those things that I just listed can be supported with investments of revenues in their state.
1: And a few multimillionaires and billionaires are leaving states like California and Washington for Texas and Florida, but they're a small handful, and so what?
0: Yes. Yeah, to that point, I'll say, there's

0: those claims are often just really overstated. They get picked up in the news. But there are other states that don't have income taxes, South Dakota, Wyoming, and you don't hear about these wealthy people, getting up and moving to those states. It's usually, like you said, Florida or Texas. So yeah, states that want to kind of get into this race to the bottom or cutting taxes, it's just really a futile exercise, and not worth putting their state budgets at risk, not worth putting vital programs and services at risk that the people living in those states actually rely on.
1: Right. And just staying on Washington, going back to the details of this new bill that's likely going to become law. It's a tax, as I said, on incomes above a million. So if somebody makes $1 million plus 100, like $1,100,000, they would pay $9.90 in that extra tax, right? Because it will only be that extra $100 that gets taxed. And I understand it only affects like 20,000 households across the state of Washington. So that's not bad. I mean, the first $1 million is tax free, and really, who needs more than that to live?
0: So the tax is structured in a way that provides $1 million standard deduction. The tax is a marginal tax, so a 9.9% tax on any income over $1 million would be taxed at that 9.9% rate. It will raise again $3 billion to $4 billion a year, and that money will be reinvested into the state. And it will help again lower and middle income families, hopefully, rise up that socioeconomic ladder.
1: Which is good for everybody, including wealthy people, frankly.
0: Exactly, yeah.
1: How will this law, when it's signed, withstand a Supreme Court, a state Supreme Court challenge? That's a big question. A lot of folks are saying, well, it's not a done deal. That if in 1933 the state's then income tax was challenged and successfully overturned, why won't this one?
0: Yeah, that's something we're going to start digging into with Washington partners here soon. We expect those challenges to come. But again, that 1933 Supreme Court decision, it said that Washington can't have an income tax with graduated rates. So they said they determined that.
1: Which I don't quite understand. Maybe you can, I don't know if that's very cogent to this particular conversation, but
0: Right. So
1: maybe you
0: yeah,
1: can tell us what that means.
0: the Supreme Court in 1933 said that they qualified income as property, and they said you can only tax property in the state of Washington at a uniform rate. So something like maybe a flat tax would kind of make it through that litigation. So who knows? Again, we're gonna work with our partners to make sure that we can kind of put up a good fight against some of these challenges, though.
1: What about Washington's family tax credit, and how does that work hand in hand with this new law? I understand that the state sort of recently enacted a way for working families to keep more or to get back some of their taxes in order to basically have a better income.
0: Yeah, so the millionaires tax bill, it also includes in it a couple other tax changes. And some of that revenue from the millionaires tax will be used to expand, as you mentioned, the working families tax credit. And
1: Oh,
0: that's
1: I
0: a
1: see. So
0: tax
1: it's
0: credit.
1: part of the same bill. I see.
0: Yes, it is. Yeah,
1: Got
0: it's
1: it.
0: a
1: Okay.
0: huge bill, 100 plus page bill. And it includes in it, yeah, that provision. It will expand that credit. And that credit is modeled after the federal earned income tax credit. So working families, lower middle income working families can claim that refundable tax credit, and ultimately get some money back. I think around in Washington, it averages around like $700. The working families tax credit is expanded. It now is going to be available to people 18 and up. Previously, that it was available to, I believe, people ages 25 to 64. So now it'll help more, childless, single, young adults and more elderly on fixed incomes. So it's projected that that will now allow the credit to reach about 460,000 additional households. So they'll be able to benefit from that. And then, yeah, also in the bill, they will use some of that revenue to kind of offset some other tax changes. There's a sales tax exemption for diapers and other hygiene products. And then, of course, there's also some small business changes, changing the filing threshold for businesses that will have to pay the B&O tax. It's increasing that, so helping small businesses there, and then also increasing a B&O tax tax credit increase. So
1: What is a B&O tax?
0: the B&O tax is the business and occupation tax
1: Ah,
0: in
1: right.
0: Washington. That's their
1: Got
0: version
1: it.
0: of kind of like a business gross receipts tax.
1: So infusing money into the bottom earners and pulling a little bit of money out of the top earners, which of course helps reduce inequality and helps address and fund all of these things that help that everybody relies on, but that especially lower income folks need. That's, seems to be just basic fairness. So you're confident that this law will stand, or you said that that's something that you and others are looking into?
0: Yeah, we're I'd say cautiously optimistic. The state of Washington in the past few years approved the capital gains excise tax, which is a tax on capital gains, which are primarily owned by wealthier households. So the Supreme Court upheld that recently. So there's cautious optimism that the income tax will make it through as well.
1: And this is a state that is home to many tech millionaires, multimillionaires, billionaires, wealthy entrepreneurs who have, I imagine, benefited from state infrastructure. This is, it's in many ways, it's a almost a microcosm of California. And I'm wondering if you can finally reflect on California's attempt to enact a one-time tax on billionaires. So a smaller, more limited tax on much wealthier people, which won't really do enough, but I suppose is step one. Any thoughts on that?
0: Yeah, I think it just kind of gets back to the reality that we are currently in, where these wealthy individuals have been just reaping just significant benefits from the federal tax code, and especially recent federal tax changes and tax cuts. They have been making exorbitant incomes through gains at the stock market as well. So, and again, focusing back on states, these states have been struggling from persistent revenue shortfalls due to collections just not being able to keep up. And many of these states, their tax codes are just upside down to begin with. And it's good that these states are just kind of reevaluating, saying, hey, how can we raise revenue in a responsible way? And saying, these bold policy actions are the way to go. It's the way to go in the most equitable way.
1: Well, I want to thank you so much, Marco, for joining us today. Give out a website for the Institute on Taxation and Economic Policy. I know that your organization has a lot of analysis of such taxes on there.
0: Yeah, we do a lot of great federal, state, and local tax analysis and put out a lot of great research and reports. And you can find our work at ITEP.org.
1: And we'll post a link to that from our website as well. Marco, thank you so much for joining us.
0: Thank you for having me.
1: My guest has been Marco Guzman, Senior Analyst at the Institute on Taxation and Economic Policy, where he provides research and analysis to help support state policymakers across the country. I'm Sonali Kolhatkar, host and executive producer of Rising Up with Sonali, an independently produced, subscriber-supported program, nationally syndicated to radio stations, free speech TV, and podcast platforms.

0: 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Over the past 13 or so months, two major national mobilizations under the banner of No Kings have brought hundreds of thousands of Americans to city streets to protest the dictatorial administration of Donald Trump. Now, the third such mobilization takes place March 28th, and joining me to tell us all about it is Brandon Wolf. He's an LGBTQ plus civil rights and gun safety advocate, best-selling author, and survivor of the 2016 mass shooting at the Pulse nightclub in Orlando. He currently serves as National Press Secretary for the Human Rights Campaign. Welcome to the program, Brandon.
1: Thank you. Thanks for having me.
0: How do you assess the success of the first two No Kings mobilizations? It's always tough to sort of measure the impact of a gathering because you can't necessarily tell that this or that policy changed because of it. But do you have any measurements to suggest that those two mobilizations that came before were indeed successful?
1: Yeah, I think I'm most excited by the growth of the No Kings Coalition, both the organizations that have been helping to plan events across the country and also the number of people that have shown up. If you think about it, back in October, there were 7 million people that took to the streets in this country. And then you saw that energy only continue to grow as people fought back in places like Portland and Minneapolis. You had millions of people turning out to the streets of Minneapolis to push back against ICE occupation of their communities. And that was in the freezing, bitter, you know, maybe even historic cold for some communities. When we hosted our Eyes on ICE training, which is teaching people how to spot ICE in their communities and warn others, inform others of what rights they have, 200,000 people showed up for that training on a weeknight, which just tells you how powerful the movement is when it can not just show up in the streets one day, but can sustain that kind of energy over time. So if you can imagine 7 million people in the streets in October, you had millions of people on the streets in Minneapolis pushing back against ICE in the bitter cold, you can imagine how large that will be in March. And then when you take that energy and you translate it to things like heading to the polls in November, I think you can begin to see how powerful that movement is, not just for showing up on the streets one day, but for turning real energy into action and positive change in the country.
0: What are the goals of the No Kings mobilization? What you just said about the polls in November suggests this isn't just about pressuring the administration, it's about activating the populace into kicking it out democratically.
1: Yeah, one of the things I love about being part of the No Kings Coalition is there's an understanding that all of the organizations that come together to help put these mass mobilizations, these trainings, these moments of community together are all moving toward, you know, individual goals. They all have individual objectives that they're working on with their members. But we come together in these moments to do a couple of things. Number one, to remind people that they are not alone. Authoritarians rely on a sense of isolation. They rely on people feeling like there's nothing they can do to stop them. They don't even know where to start. So they put their heads down and go back to work every single day. No Kings is about bringing people together and saying, you are not in this alone. And we're going to give you the tools to show up and build community wherever you are. And the other thing I really love about what we're building in this coalition is that the drive is very simple as a group. It is, we are here to declare that this country does not do kings, that this country is supposed to be by and for the people. And no matter what issue area we're fighting for every single day, no matter how we're mobilizing toward the next election or putting pressure on members of Congress to take policy actions, we can come together through this coalition and say all of that brings us back to one simple value, that this country does not and will never have a king. So there's a lot of flexibility for an organization like the Human Rights Campaign to continue doing the work we're doing with our members, whether that is having them call their members of Congress, having them show up at the ballot box, having them participate in things like National Day of Reading or Trans Day of Visibility. And it gives us a space to be a part of the No Kings Coalition to bring those members in community with other people to say loudly and clearly that we don't have a king.
0: Now, I noticed that as part of your work on human rights campaign, you have a playbook for basically beating the anti-trans attacks for the and using the 2026 midterms to do so. Tell me a little bit about that for, let's take a detour into the work that you're doing with Human Rights Campaign.
1: Yeah, I listen, when we did some polling after the 2024 election cycle, 64% of people said they saw an anti-trans ad at some point during that election cycle. That's an immense amount of saturation. The right wing has poured billions of dollars into the anti-trans smear machine in an effort to try to claw away power. It's never really about one community or one particular policy issue. It's about using scapegoats to wedge themselves into people's lives, to tell them how to live, to tell them how to build a family, to tell them what job to do, what books to read. And so what we wanted to do is take the data that we got from 2024, or take the lessons we learned in 2024 and 2025, and give people the tools to fight back in 2026. And what we found is that you can be 10 toes down in your pro-equality values. You can be unapologetically a supporter of equality and freedom in this country and win decisively. We saw it with Abigail Spanberger in Virginia. We saw it with Mike Sherrill in New Jersey. And so the playbook is really very simple. It is number one, you have to introduce yourself to voters first. You have to tell them who you are before your opponents can attack you. So by the time the attacks come, people don't find them particularly believable. When the attacks do come, you have to address them head on. Silence is the biggest issue we had in 2024, and it is the thing that will continue to crush us. You cannot meet those attacks with nothing, otherwise they will fill the vacuum. Third, you have to pull people's values together. You have to be able to articulate what it is you're fighting for and how it connects us all together. And that brings us to the last piece, which is go big. You have to make clear that this is not just about one community. It's not just about one particular type of person, that you are fighting for all people. When you say equality, you mean for all. When you say freedom, you mean for all. So the playbook feels pretty straightforward, feels pretty simple. We've combined it with data to tell you that if you do these things like these candidates have done in an authentic, genuine way, you can and will win.
0: Now, what are you expecting for March 28th, No King's Gatherings? I imagine by now people have already been busy organizing and listing their local events. How can people find those online if they wanted to start their own event, even though it's quite late or close to it? Can they do so? Give out that those nuts and bolts of the information of how people can participate.
1: Yeah, first I want to say the March 28th date is a save the date, but it's not a sit and wait. I want to encourage people to get plugged in now. You can go to nokings.org. You can find ways to plug in today. You can attend a training. You can share resources with people inside your community. One of the things that I love most about the No Kings Coalition is that it's not just about building toward big mass mobilization events. It's about giving people tools and resources to fight back against this administration every single day. So I would tell people, if you want to plug in, you should do it now. You should go to nokings.org. There you'll also see the map for the March 28th events, the mobilization. When this was launched, when the map was launched a couple of weeks ago, there were over 500 events already. I'm expecting that there will be a record number of No Kings mobilizations around the country. I'm expecting that we will beat that 7 million people in the streets number from October. And I want to encourage people to be a part of that. It's not too late. It's never too late to decide you want to bring your community together to say that equality, justice, and freedom should be for all people in this country. You can go to nokings.org. You can register your event. You can download the tools and resources. You can show up in community with each other. It's going to take all of us if we're going to take this country back. And that starts with the people who are listening and watching today.
0: Just to go back to some of the issues at stake here, the first No Kings gathering, our recall, was right on the heels of the ICE expansion into Los Angeles, where I'm based, just days after major protests in LA against ICE agents, the No Kings rally really mobilized people, and that was a central issue people were talking about. They were also, of course, talking about Gaza and Palestine. And of course, now here we are. You and I are talking, right, as there is this huge widening war in the Middle East, and there seems to always be money for federal forces that are aimed at ordinary Americans and military forces aimed at, people of color around the globe, but never money for health care or reproductive care or for education, libraries, child care, etc. Do you expect that those are connections that people can and should make at the March 28th gathering?
1: Yeah, what you're saying is you said it so perfectly. I probably can't say it any better myself. But as you noted, there always seems to be money for the war and violence machine and never money to take care of people, to keep people from getting sick and dying right here at home, to make sure children don't go without food, to make sure families don't have to choose between filling their prescription and putting their kids in after school activities. There's always money to drop bombs or to terrorize people in our streets, and never money to invest in our people. And at the end of the day, I think that's the underlying theme of what No Kings is all about. Because a functioning democracy, a government that is by and for the people, would be reinvesting these vast resources, this immense wealth that our country has, into making sure that people are safe and well. Not in terrorizing our citizens, not in gunning people down, not in separating families, dragging them off to camps on the border, not in dropping bombs thousands of miles away from home, that we would reinvest that money in our safety and well-being. That's what a functioning democracy is supposed to look like. But this president does not feel like he is responsible or accountable to that democracy. He doesn't feel accountable to the people. He treats this like his personal empire. He treats himself like a king. And that's why we have such an imbalance in the way that we're using our resources. Just a quick aside, this is really top of mind for me right now because all across the country, states have announced that they are slashing funding for HIV treatment. There's programs that provide HIV treatment to people who are low income in their states. Florida just kicked 16,000 people off of their HIV treatment medication because they said that they have a $120 million shortfall in the state budget. But on Monday, Pete Hegseth blew out of the sky with his incompetence more than twice that much money in fighter jets over Kuwait. That is the stark contrast that we see in this country right now. And it is the result of an administration that does not care about the people and does not feel accountable to our democratic system. So, yes, people should absolutely make those connections when they hit the streets, because when our democracy is functioning, when it's functioning for we, the people, then our lives get better, not worse.
0: And then finally, Brandon, what are some of the resources people can find on the No Kings website, in addition to being able to find the closest event near them and how they can get there? I noticed that there's also digital signs and some other sort of digital resources about what people should do in case things get a little bit out of hand.
1: Yeah, there's a ton of resources on there. As you said, you can figure out how to set up an event. You can get signage. You can, download social media content to share your event and the information with your community. There's also resources, as you said, around protest safety, around, know your rights, what are your legal rights when you are peacefully protesting in the streets. And then there are some other tools and resources through the organizations that are a part of the coalition, right? You can go from there and find resources from organizations like the ACLU about your legal rights more broadly. You can go and find resources from immigrant rights groups about, what to do when ICE is in your community, not just at a No Kings event, but every day of the week. What do you do for people? How do you show up? You can also sign up for trainings. As I mentioned, Eyes on ICE is a training series that No Kings has been doing that teaches people how to monitor ICE and inform their communities about ICE action. So it really is a wraparound coalition that is designed to give people the tools and resources to fight back in this country against this administration, to declare that we don't have a king, that our values are equality, justice, and freedom. And again, it's not just about a date in March or a date in October. It's about bringing people together, building community around our shared values, and then giving people the resources to keep that energy going and make positive change.
0: Brandon, I want to thank you so much for joining us today. Good luck to you.
1: Thank you. Appreciate it.
0: My guest has been Brandon Wolf. He is an LGBTQ plus civil rights and gun safety advocate, best-selling author, and survivor of the 2016 mass shooting at Pulse nightclub in Orlando. He currently serves as National Press Secretary for the Human Rights Campaign. I'm Sonali Kohatkar, host and executive producer of Rising Up with Sonali, an independently produced, subscriber-supported program nationally syndicated to radio stations, free speech TV, and podcast platforms.

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0: Hello and welcome to Background Briefing, available 24/7 at backgroundbriefing.org. I'm Ian Masters, and today we'll look into a number of stories and issues in the news. We'll begin with today's resignation of Sir Keir Starmer as the UK's Prime Minister and assess his likely replacement, Andy Burnham, a popular and people-friendly politician who just soundly defeated a far-right Reform Party candidate to win his seat for Labour. Joining us is Polly Toynbee, a columnist for The Guardian, who was formerly the BBC Social Affairs Editor, columnist and Associate Editor of The Independent, co-editor of The Washington Monthly, and a reporter and feature writer for The Observer. She is the author of many books, including Dismembered, How the Attack on the State Harms Us All, and An Uneasy Inheritance, My Family and Other Radicals. And her latest article, The Guardian, we will discuss is As Starmer Eyes the Exit, Here's a Lesson for Andy Burnham. First impressions are everything. Then we'll examine John Swain's explosive article at the Washington Post, Tulsi Gabbard, her guru, and the mysterious messages that helped shape her political career. Joining us is Karen Greenberg, an international studies fellow at the New America Foundation, a fellow at New York University's Law School's Reese Center for Security, and a permanent member of the Council on Foreign Relations, as well as the co-host of the Spy Talk podcast. She's the author of Rogue Justice, The Dismantling of American Democracy from the War on Terror to Donald Trump, and Our Nation at Risk, Election Integrity as a National Security Issue, co-authored with Julian Zelizer. We'll investigate why every Republican senator voted to confirm a Russian-friendly possible asset who took her marching orders from a homophobic, Islamophobe, tinfoil-wrapped cult guru. Then finally, we'll speak with Timmy Iwaemi, an assistant director at the Revolving Door Project, where he leads much of their work on accountability, financial regulation, climate finance, congressional oversight, and trade policy. He's the co-founder of the Policy Vault Africa, an online repository of government policies in Africa. And he has a new report at the Revolving Door Project that we will discuss, Who's in Crypto's Corner? And joining us now from the UK is Polly Toynbee, a columnist for The Guardian, who was formerly the BBC Social Affairs Editor, columnist and Associate Editor of The Independent, co-editor of The Washington Monthly, and a reporter and feature writer for The Observer. She is the co-author of Dismembered, How the Attack on the State Harms Us All. And her latest article, The Guardian, is As Starmer Eyes the Exit, Here's a Vital Lesson for Andy Burnham. First impressions are everything. Welcome to Background Briefing, Polly Toynbee.
1: Oh, hi.
0: Well, thanks for joining us, Polly. And here in the United States, I think the most stinging rebuke of Starmer came from President Trump, of course, who trashes everybody. And he said that Starmer is no Churchill. How did that play in the UK? Because it feels like there was something about this man that exuded weakness as opposed to strength, even though apparently he's a solid and decent person. So how did he get this reputation, if that's the right word to put it?
1: Well, certainly President Trump's contribution was greeted all round with a kind of disgust. I mean, what's he doing interfering in our politics? Even those people who are not Labour people thought this was outrageous. And after all, President Trump is a guy who likes to kick people when they're down. The idea of loser is the worst thing he can think of. And before that, of course, he thought of Starmer as being a winner because he won a landslide election just under 2 years ago. So it's been a very remarkable trajectory for him to have announced his resignation today.
0: And what happened in the intervening 2 years for this precipitous fall?
1: It's partly to do with our electoral system, which is something you understand quite well. Well, first-past-the-post elections produce very odd results. So although he won an overwhelming number of seats in the House of Commons, he only got 34% of the vote. He was never very popular, nor was Labour. There was an overwhelming wish to get rid of the Conservatives after their 14 years in power, but there was no great enthusiasm ever, either for him or for the Labour Party. And I'm afraid he arrived in power as one of the most unpopular prime ministers walking into Downing Street. So it's not as if, you know, he's fallen from a great height, I'm afraid.
0: And how does this relate to the rise of Reform, the right-wing Brexit Party and the Green Party?
1: That's, the Green Party less so. The crucial factor is the frightening rise of the far right in this country, Reform and Nigel Farage, in that, you know, Labour has never removed a prime minister in office. It doesn't do that, something the Tories do. So this is very exceptional. Labour is on the whole pretty loyal to its leaders, and certainly when they're in power. What this is about is that now for a very long time, frighteningly, Nigel Farage and his Reform UK party have been a good 10 or more points ahead in the polls, above Labour, above all the other parties. And the prospect that he could ever come to power, that he could be the next prime minister, is so frightening that Labour really feels it needs the best person they can find to prevent that happening. And they've chosen the only leading political figure at the moment in this country from any party, really, who has a strong net favourability rating. Andy Burnham is very popular for the moment, may not last. And he's the only one who could really beat Reform. And in a by-election last Thursday, he resoundingly beat Reform on their own territory in a place where only a month before they'd won all the local elections. So the hope is that Burnham will be the one to prevent this country going to the far right. Most countries in Europe are threatened with these kinds of parties, and they all are looking for ways to try and fight it off.
0: Well, I'm always amazed, though, that Nigel Farage had any kind of political career at all, given that he was one of the main architects of Brexit. And Brexit, in the historical context, is one of the greatest self-inflicted wounds a country has ever imposed upon itself. And just recently, there was a study that indicated that the British GDP, because of this ridiculous detour into self-punishment and self-isolation from Europe, has cost the British economy something around 8%, I think it was, of GDP. So why haven't the opposition, the Labour, sufficiently tied Farage to this catastrophe of Brexit? Or is there still support for Brexit? I mean, haven't people learned the obvious lesson that it was a catastrophe?
1: I think a lot of people have, and an awful lot of people who voted for it now say they would vote to go back. Nevertheless, this is the terrible power of a referendum. It is, you know, a mighty mandate for a particular course of action. And there seem to be quite a lot of people who think, well, you can't go against that, can you? And it remains a strong force in our politics, in that, interestingly, the Conservatives, who are, you know, very low in the polls as well, absolutely haven't resiled from their Brexit position. I don't think they'll recover as a party until they do. And as far as Farage is concerned, he's devoted his life to the terrible destructiveness of Brexit. I think find him funny, charming, a touch of the Boris Johnsons. And of course, he's an outsider. You know, he's not a Westminster guy. And people in this country, as across most of Europe, maybe as much in America, for the last 20 years, since the crash, the great financial crash, suffered effective stagnation, high cost of living, low wage increases. And so there's a great underlying discontent, looking for somebody who says, I'll give you something quite different. I can fix everything. I'm an outsider from Westminster. And Farage played that ticket, humiliated by Andy Burnham in the last week. Perhaps we'll see the air going out of that balloon. Perhaps we'll see them sliding backwards.
0: So defeating the Reform candidate, that does that automatically make Andy Burnham the next prime minister? I mean, he's now just been sworn in as an MP, but it feels like he's about to be prime minister. So clearly, is this an act of desperation, or is there, do you think, a good reason to replace Starmer with Burnham? I mean, what do we know about him? I mean, he certainly doesn't come across as a great orator. What's his appeal?
1: Oh, he's immensely charming, like likable, warm, empathic. People come up to him in the street and want to have, photos with him. He's got all the warmth that Starmer doesn't have. I mean, Starmer's a decent man and a serious man, but he doesn't have those political arts, and he doesn't have a natural warmth either with the people he works with closely, let alone communicating it with the public. Andy Burnham has all of that talent in spades. He's also very experienced. I mean, he's been the health secretary, he's been the culture secretary. He's been right there in the cabinet, is an experienced politician. He's been out of it for 7 years because he's been off being mayor in Manchester, which is a bit the equivalent of being a governor of a big state in your country. Quite often, your governors become presidents. Well, it's a bit like that, I think. Nobody else, I think, will stand against him because he now has such support amongst MPs. It's very doubtful that anybody else would have a hope in hell of getting anywhere if they contest this. They need to get 20% of the MPs, Labour's MPs, to back them to be nominated. It's doubtful anybody else could even be nominated at this stage because Andy Burnham is so much more popular than anyone else.
0: And the qualities that you just mentioned, Polly Toynbee, that explains his victory over reform, that he's already great at retail politics.
1: I think so. And he all has made himself into an outsider now from Manchester. He's the guy from the north. He's not.

0: Westminster man, you know, in the same sense that people tend to arrive in the White House saying, "I'm an outsider from some other part of the country. I'm not part of the Washington swamp." It's a bit like that. So he has a lot of support from non-Londoners. Even Londoners, I think like him, but his pitch is very much, you know, I'm a northern provincial guy, and I'm coming into town to make sure this country is fairer to all of the parts of the country, and it isn't London dominated, Westminster dominated. And he's very much in favour of devolution, and says he will devolve a lot of power and money and tax raising powers to local mayors, and that'll make a lot of difference. I mean, that's a big constitutional change. So he has a lot of things going for him. He's also in favour of electoral reform, changing our appalling electoral system that delivers huge majorities on small minorities of the vote. And he's very much an egalitarian, you know, strong views about poverty and equality. And, you know, what he can do about it without very much money in the kitty, that's another question. But at least people see his heart is in the right place.
1: So does Labour have the same problem that the Democratic Party here in the United States has? In other words, a sort of split or a tension between the centre-left and further to the left. And here, of course, in the US, there's a lot of Democratic socialists getting elected, starting with the mayor of New York. And most of the excitement in terms of the political candidates running on the Democratic side is are the candidates who are running either as Democratic Socialists or certainly as anti-establishment Democrats, critical of what they call corporate Democrats. Do you have that dichotomy in the Labour Party?
0: Not really. We don't have corporate labor people really. No, surprisingly, because labor has a long history of terrible rifts and fights between right and left. At the moment, yeah, there is a left, but it's, you know, the Jeremy Corbyn left, but Jeremy Corbyn is no longer in the party. He was their left-wing leader who was a disaster and led to a big defeat in 2017. There are a few of those, but they're not really very important. I think the sense of unity is really quite strong, and there'll be a huge gathering around Burnham, particularly if he can hold on to this popularity and if he can raise Labour's fortunes. But above all, if he can keep reform at bay, if he can turn the guns and the cannons on the far right. That's what's really needed in the country now, and that's why he's been brought in, really, is fear of the far right. It's much less to do with the left.
1: So we're going back to Mosley, the idea that, you know, it took Churchill and others to discredit, well, actually it took World War II to discredit Mosley, but what's it going to take to discredit Reform and Farage?
0: He's very litigious, so I'm not going to say he's Mosley or an actual fascist, but there's no doubt that you know it's a very sort of pro-white and suspicious of any kind of racial equality moves, and there are all kinds of things that people will recognise from the far right across Europe, anti-European, so that I think you know trying to prevent reform getting anywhere near power is very important. One thing that's quite interesting is the extent to which all of the other parties in the country rally round together against Farage when the time comes in this recent by-election. Although Andy Burnham won it overwhelmingly, you know, not due to any splits on the other side or anything, such conservatives as there were in that constituency lent their vote to Labour rather than fear Nigel Farage winning. So that shows the strength of feeling that there is, even amongst conservatives. And, you know, Kemi Badenoch, the leader of the conservatives, has said she absolutely will not do any deals with the far right. There will be no coalitions, no supporting each other in power. Let's hope she sticks to that, but that's very important.
1: And just in closing, what do you think will Andy Burnham's foreign policy be like? Because recently Starmer That is, defense minister resign over what he, the defense minister, considered insufficient support for the military, which by extension means support for Ukraine. Where do you see Andy Burnham's foreign policy?
0: I think the resignation of the defense secretary was peculiar and not particularly relevant. I mean, he will have to find the money for defense because NATO needs more money. We all have to contribute more, particularly as America is no longer a reliable ally. In fact, you know, a very unreliable friend a lot of the time. And so everybody in NATO knows they have to find the money. We've already found quite a bit more, and more will have to be forthcoming, and particularly to support Ukraine. I don't think foreign policy will change very much, in that I think, you know, all the parties, are, except for Nigel Farage, strongly supporting Zelensky and Ukraine, and strongly supporting, you know, a stronger European defence entity. But I think relations with America will be chillier. I don't think, you know, Starmer tried his best in every way he could. Special relationship, using King Charles as much as he could, and it's failed. You know, Trump is entirely unreliable friend. There's no point in sucking up to him because it doesn't work. So I think we'll probably see a more detached, chillier approach. I mean, obviously, it matters, our relationship with America, but I don't think we'll see sycophancy in the hope of getting good tariff agreements.
1: Well, Polly Toynbee, I thank you very much for joining us here today. I appreciate it.
0: Thank you very much.
1: And again, I've been speaking with Polly Toynbee, who's a columnist for The Guardian, and she's the co-author of Dismembered, How the Attack on the State Harms Us All. And her latest article at The Guardian is, As Starmer Eyes the Exit, Here's a Vital Lesson for Andy Burnham. First impressions are everything. We're going to take a brief station break and back looking into an explosive report in The Washington Post on Tulsi Gabbard, who every Republican senator voted to confirm, even though she took her marching orders from a homophobic, Islamophobe, tinfoiled wrap cult guru.

0: Welcome back. I'm Ian Masters, and this is Background Briefing, available 24/7 at backgroundbriefing.org. And joining us now is Karen Greenberg, an international studies fellow at the New America Foundation, a fellow at New York University's Law School's Reese Center for Security, and a permanent member of the Council on Foreign Relations, as well as the co-host of the Spy Talk podcast. She's the author of Rogue Justice, The Making of the Security State, Subtle Tools, The Dismantling of American Democracy from the War on Terror to Donald Trump, and Our Nation at Risk, Election Integrity as a National Security Issue, co-authored with Julian Zelizer. Welcome to Background Briefing, Karen Greenberg.
1: Thank you for having me. It's nice to be here.
0: Well, thanks for joining us, Karen. And in spite of Jeff Bezos, the Washington Post is still doing some great investigative journalism. And John Swain has come up with this amazing story titled Tulsi Gabbard, Her Guru, and the Mysterious Messages That Help Shape Her Political Career. And this is based upon a woman who was a member of this cult in Hawaii, and she provided John Swain with a year and a half of documents suggesting that Tulsi Gabbard was taking her marching orders from a homophobic, Islamophobic, tinfoiled wrap cult guru in Hawaii. And of course, Tulsi Gabbard, up until recently, was the director of national intelligence. She provided President with his daily intelligence briefing, and needless to say, every single Republican senator voted to confirm her. This is now, after she's gone, we're learning just how deep the kakistocracy is in the Trump White House.
1: Yeah, I mean, actually, this was an amazing story, and it's worth reading. It's very long, unusually long for a newspaper piece, but it takes you through, you know, many different chapters of Gabbard's interactions with this cult and with this leader whose name was Chris Butler and his Science of Identity Foundation. And what's really telling about the whole story is the amount of digging that you referred to, of going through 25,000 pages of memos that were attached to emails, is the concerted attempt to keep any names off of those emails, those documents, so to hide where they were coming from, which sort of, you know, gives you the tone of where this story is going and what it was all about. So mired in secrecy, but also consistent and on so many different topics, whispering into Gabbard's ears, this is what you should be proposing to, you know, when she was in Congress, this is what you should be proposing to Congress, the public statements you should be making, these are the ideas that you should be presenting. And then to see those words almost word for word, if not word for word, which happened in many occasions, appear in her various public presentations. So it's actually a pretty compelling piece. One good thing about the piece, I think, that's really worth noting is the degree to which the author of the piece talks about the things he wasn't able to get and the ways in which you might see this through a different lens, sort of to saying, look, I was operating in a gray zone here, but I did read through these thousands and thousands and thousands of documents, memos, etc. And so he makes it clear that he couldn't get everything he wanted. He couldn't get interviews with some of the people he wanted. And I really respected that he tells you what he wasn't able to do as well as what he was able to do.
0: But Karen, doesn't it leave the question hanging, why didn't this information come out before, when this woman was before the confirmation hearings in the United States Senate?
1: Yes and no. Have you not been paying attention to how much we don't know? And what's, you know, how much we don't know and how much we don't know from our government, whether it's our you know, administration or even from inside Congress. Yes, you're right. One of the things that's really disturbing here is how now we're told this story. Now, after she served her term, after we don't know what might have been done in the name of this person and this organization, and these attempts to hide it even now, and to deny that it was actually Chris Butler that was behind these things. So absolutely 1,000% what you're saying is, you know, what we need to underscore about this.
0: Well, and we are learning that Chris Butler, of course, had ties to the Chinese via Hong Kong and also to the Russians, and a number of Russians or Russian assets, like a Belgian businessman, funded Tulsi Gabbard's campaign. She was an avid viewer of RT, Russia's propaganda outlet. And of course, to this day, she still puts out the lie that Putin first floated after he invaded Ukraine was that one of the reasons, apart from this notion of fighting the Nazis, was that Ukraine had bioweapons labs, all of which is a complete Russian fabrication. But she was the one who pushing that, and to the very end, on her last day in office, she did a hit job on
1: Fauci.
0: On Fauci,
1: yeah,
0: holding him responsible for the COVID pandemic.
1: This is everything you're worried about if you are somebody who follows the intelligence community. What you're worried about is it being misused for purposes that establish false narratives, that go after people that are enemies for reasons that have nothing to do with matters of politics or of geopolitics and national security. And so, you know, what you're seeing here is, we don't really know. I mean, we have little tidbits here and there about Russia, China, whatever, but we don't really know to what extent this office was misused. But it's there for the misuse is now what we understand. And so the question is, where are the guardrails? Where is the oversight? Why are we finding this out now? Which is basically, you know, to your point. And what else is to be unearthed about this story other than the article and the few follow-up hints that we've had since then?
0: Well, I've reported a number of times that she, Tulsi Gabbard, you know, she grew up in this cult. Her parents were high-ranking members of the cult that Chris Butler was the guru. And she, apparently, one of their practices was to take the fingernail clippings of Chris Butler and put them in a blender with mango and yogurt or whatever and have a smoothie, which is pretty disgusting. But so much about one of their practices was to take the fingernail clippings of Chris Butler and put them in a blender with mango and yogurt or whatever and have a smoothie.

0: legalized in Hawaii, people will be able to marry dogs. I don't
1: Well,
0: know why they missed all these flags. I mean,
1: yeah, and the other thing about Tulsi Gabbard is the degree to which she's had so many different swings in her political self-identification over the years, whether it's with Bernie Sanders, whether it's with Donald Trump. I mean, that's quite a spectrum to have to go through with ups and downs. And so the question is, why weren't they asking more? The question is, who is this person? Who is this person that we're trying to confirm? And is she, you know, I mean, look, it raises the whole question, not just of how we vet our candidates for office and our candidates for administrative posts, but it also raises the question of, you know, what do we really know about who's advising people and whether it has to do with a cult or whether it has to do with a foreign country. Now, we've had for years now this sort of suspicions about what's really going on behind the scenes. And I don't know if this is, you know, unearthing it in a way, it makes you even more uncomfortable. Not like, oh, great, we have this story. It just makes you wonder what other stories are out there. What else aren't we doing as a government, as a society, to know who's really running the show?
0: so do you, I guess the senators who approved her, even though some were obviously skeptical, and a lot of them were asking questions about her sympathy for sorry, for Edward Snowden.
1: Yeah.
0: But again, details of this cult were fairly well known. There was public reporting on it, which I mentioned, the fingernail clippings, etc. But it was the cult itself is an offspring of Hare Krishnas, so you can imagine the genesis of that. There's nothing more than annoying than a bunch of Hare Krishnas at the airport trying to sell you some ridiculous ugly book.
1: Right, but you can't say, you know, you don't think of Hare Krishna and political corruption on this as a form of, you know, political compromise, political influence that is more about, you know, this person who wanted, you know, Chris Butler, who the newspaper article says wanted, you know, some entree into politics and worked for it for a long time and focused on Gabbard as the person to present his message. So the question is, are there others that he's influencing? And but I think the larger question really is, how do we understand what it means to be the spokesperson, the mouthpiece of a movement or a group that is hidden? And that question is still out there.
0: Well, but that would be, if, a Scientologist became the head of intelligence, there'd be certain amounts of alarm bells ringing there. But what you're describing, Karen, and which is reflected in the Washington Post report, is that this guru did have political ambitions, and he found a conduit. He
1: Yeah.
0: found a cipher that was able to get to the very top of U.S. intelligence. I mean, the scary part about this Pulte guy that Trump has put in there, he'll have access to all of the 18 intelligence agencies' secrets, and he can ask for anything, and they'll have to give it to him, right? And we already know that he's when he was in charge of the mortgage division of Fannie Mae and Freddie Mac, he was digging up, confidential records on people's mortgages, and came up with, manufactured, weaponized cases against a number of prominent people who were Trump's critics. So
1: Well, now you're bringing up something even more, you know, structurally interesting, which, and I don't mean structural as uninteresting. I mean, to me, this is really interesting, which is, what does the DNI do? What does he or she have access to across the 18 intelligence agencies that are supposed to be coordinated? Because this is, in a large extent, this is a coordinating activity. But yes, it also has the power to get information from these other agencies. And so the question becomes, you know, what this is a job that was created in the wake of 9/11 because of the idea that the intelligence agencies didn't share information and that that was one of the fissures and vulnerabilities that allowed 9/11 to happen. And so this office, the Office of the Director of National Intelligence, was created so that America's spies, America's analysts, America's intelligence community writ large.

0: charge would connect the dots and we wouldn't get attacked again. And so the question becomes, with Pulte's you know, succession here, what at least for the moment, what exactly does the ODNI do, and how do we value this role, and do we not value it enough that we do the right kind of vetting for who's going to take over? And in a way, Pulte was picked against what is required by law because he didn't have experience in intelligence, you sort of feel. And that really makes you wonder what this role is, what this job is, do we need it, and can it be used abusively, which is really one of the questions that is raised by the article in the Washington Post.
1: But Karen, isn't this out of the frying pan into the fire? Yes. I mean, as bad as Gabbard yes. was, Pulte's yes. worse. And my understanding of the statutes that created this agency, the Office of Director of National Intelligence, allows the DNI to ask for anything amongst the 18 intelligence agencies and to get it.
0: Yeah,
1: and that's that's what's scary about Pulte, because that's his job, isn't it, to dig right. up dirt on people that are on Trump's hit list.
0: Right, but you have to, right, but he knows so little about intelligence and intelligence collection and what intelligence, presumably, this is how it's being reported, and what the intelligence do. Will he know what to ask for? And so you're absolutely right about the powers that he have, but let's talk about the other side of this, is what about the responsibility of presenting the threat matrix, the threat environment to the National Security Council, to the president? You know, is he going to be able to even get the information that's helpful to present in the, you know, PDB, the president's daily briefing, or whatever else? And so, yes, there's tremendous potential for harm and for using it as a revenge position, amassing information from these different agencies. But it's also the other side of it was, who's going to monitor our threats? Who's going to know what the threats to the country are? It's not like we're not living in a world where there are, you know, threats all around the world because of the stance the United States is taking, whether it's in Ukraine, whether it's in Iran, whether it's in the Gaza is Israel context. And so the question is, we have somebody in charge who, yes, may be getting information for nefarious purposes, but what about the information he's not getting and not passing along and not paying attention to? So it's a lose-lose on both sides of this.
1: But to broaden it out, just in closing here, Karen, the two leaders of the major nuclear powers, Russia and the United States, are both isolated, paranoid, under enormous amounts of pressure. Putin apparently no longer has an inner circle. The only person he deals with is his bodyguard, who clearly is not that well informed. And we don't quite know where Trump gets his information, because he posts the most bizarre stuff on Truth Social. He's clearly in, I think, precipitous mental decline, perhaps even physical health as well. Do we know if he's got Bill Pulte whispering in his ear? God help us. Do we know anything about where Trump gets his information, as much as we know that how isolated Putin is?
0: We don't know, but we don't think of it as being no one or just one person. We do know about Susie Wiles. We do know about others who interact with him. We don't know. I always think that, you know, stories about his decline are more, you know, I never know whether to trust them or not. Whether they're just, you know, wishful thinking on somebody's part or not. I mean, I think the question that really interests me is, you know, yes, it's really much about what he wants and where he wants to take things. And he'll appoint, and this Pulte appointment is very clear on this point, he'll appoint anybody he wants for the point of loyalty and doing his agenda than anything else. And, you know, he had cut Tulsi Gabbard out of those major conversations, for example, about the war with Iran a while ago. So it wasn't like she had his trust and his confidence, whatever else was going on in her world. So I think this really is, you know, from the frying pan into the fire, as you said, and I think it's a very worrisome moment.
1: Well, Karen Greenberg, I thank you very much for joining us here today.
0: Thank you.
1: And again, I've been speaking with Karen Greenberg. She's the author of Rogue Justice, The Making of the Security State and Our Nation at Risk, Election Integrity as a National Security Issue, co-authored with Julian Zelizer. We're going to take a brief station break back looking into the crypto industry and the crooks in Congress who are in their corner.

0: Welcome back. I'm Ian Masters, and this is Background Briefing, available 24/7 at backgroundbriefing.org. And joining us now is Timmy Iwaimi, who is Assistant Director at the Revolving Door Project, where he leads much of their work on accountability, financial regulation, climate finance, congressional oversight, and trade policy issues. He's the co-founder of Policy Vault Africa, an online repository of government policies in Africa. And he has a new report at the Revolving Door Project, Who's in Crypto's Corner? Welcome to Background Briefing, Timmy Iwaimi.
1: Thank you. Thanks, Ian, for having me on.
0: Well, it's a pleasure. And so far, the crypto lobby and the Congress have managed to pass the Genius Act with bipartisan support. And next in line is the Clarity Act, right?
1: Yes.
0: Which made out of committee last month after a pair of crypto-backed Democrats joined their Republican colleagues. So let's identify the crypto-backed politicians, the Republican and the Democrats. Let's start with the Republicans and the chair, I guess, of the House Ways and Means Committee.
1: Yeah, and as it relates to the tax bills, which would be debated over in the House Ways and Means Committee, the chair there is Jason Smith, who in this cycle received just over $100,000 for his campaign, which is, you know, it's a notable number, but it's small compared to how much is in the crypto war chest, small compared to how much they typically put forward to ensure that our elected representatives prioritize their interests over the public's. There have been attempts to push through crypto-related tax legislation for the past few years or so. They've made some breakthrough prior to the introduction of a set of bills in this past few weeks. They made some breakthroughs earlier in the year where there was a bipartisan agreement between the Nevada Democrat Stephen Horsford, who's actually received the most amount of money from crypto lobby in the past two cycles. That's around $2 million. Stephen Horsford had a deal with Max Miller, Republican from Ohio. That deal is no longer in consideration. It seems like the path being taken right now would be a partisan path, a Republican party-led path to introduce tax legislation that would allow Bitcoin miners, Bitcoin mining companies, which are the companies that generate newly minted Bitcoins and are received transit, and they receive transaction fees and they receive Bitcoin awards. After they do this mining, they do this generation, this creation of this, you know, electronic money, they would be able to defer the taxes on the coins they mine, because the way the tax code currently recognizes this award of Bitcoin to miners, it recognizes this as income. And with that recognition as income, there's an expectation that you pay your taxes on income you've received. But the legislation will allow them to defer taxes owed in a perpetuity as long as they don't sell this Bitcoins, and that would allow them to have this in their balance sheet. That would allow them to receive credit from various financial institutions, you know, with the pledge that, okay, this is the money we have. So it would be a giveaway to the Bitcoin mining companies. And as has been the case in the past year and a half, one of the notable Bitcoin mining companies, American Bitcoin, has Trump's sons, Eric and Donald Trump Jr., have a 20% stake in that company, and they would be one of the beneficiaries of such a giveaway.
0: So in other words, they can have billions of fake money in the form of Bitcoin on their balance sheets, but they could borrow and get real money based upon the fake money, right?
1: Yes.
0: What a deal. But let's talk a little bit, just to follow up on the Democrats collecting more money than the Republicans, not in total, of course. There are more Republicans on the Bitcoin lobby's payroll.
1: Yeah.
0: But conspicuously absent is the minority chair, Richie Neal, the ranking member. He's taken no money from them. But Stephen Horsfield has taken about 2 million from them. Thomas Suozzi, a Democrat in New York, he's taken about 1 million. And Jimmy Gomez, a Democrat out here in Los Angeles, he's taken a little over $500,000. So that's the walk of shame there, I would say. But let's talk about, you just mentioned how the Trump family, the sons, are going to benefit. What they've been up to, though, is pretty extraordinary, isn't it? I mean, how much money they've made out of crypto, the Trump family. They've made apparently 2.3 billion from crypto, with little or no downside risk, whereas their investors in their various crypto products have lost 2.3 billion. So when are these pro-Trump MAGA suckers going to wake up?
1: Yeah, I mean, hopefully soon. Yeah, but it's difficult to predict when they would realize that they're being exploited. I think what we see with the Trump family is historically, president has mastered the ability to license the Trump name, license the Trump brand name, and crypto is a perfect opportunity to do that because a lot of the success in crypto world, it's based on marketing, it's based on branding, it's based on advertising. Like there's when you peel back the layers, you see there's no luck there, there's no luck to it. Even this example of American Bitcoin, which the sons are invested in, they barely put any of their own money into it. You had an arrangement where a company that already had the mining equipment that was thinking of pivoting towards artificial intelligence and towards powering data centers, which is a big topic at this moment in time, realized that the Trump family was interested in crypto as a money-making venture, so they just decided to partner with Eric and Donald, and they took that company public, and people invested their hard-earned money in this new public company. But the fundamentals of the company were never sound, so just based on people rushing to invest after it went public, they've just been selling their own stock, and rewarding themselves for the past year and a half, while the fundamentals of the business have barely grown any stronger. But this ability to license the Trump name, this ability to essentially sell the office of the president, has been a real problem for the past 18 months, and I think it would be really problematic to see any Democrats really to see any Democrats come on board any legislation or any policy initiatives that would further reward an industry that is so venal, that is so nakedly venal, and it's so intent on corrupting our politics. I think it would only be wise to create some distance between yourself as an elected official and this industry. I think it's been a few years now, about 2022, when Sam Bankman-Fried was one of the most popular people in the world for his, eye-popping fraudulent activity as then leader of the failed exchange, FTX. But the truth with SBF, Sam Bankman-Fried, is the policies he was pushing for, seeking to ensure that the CFTC, the Commodity Futures Trading Commission, becomes the primary regulator of crypto in the country. That is the basis of the Clarity Act. A lot of what SBF was doing when he was going all over the Hill, meeting with various offices, donating to elected officials from both parties was to enshrine these giveaways to the industry. And now he's gone, but the policies remain. So, I think it's a concern that policies of such a disgraced individual, taken together with the fact that this industry has so catered to the Trump family's interest as they corrupt all of our politics. I think it's very disappointing to see any Democrats decide to get in bed with them. at this moment in time.
0: But crypto money was used against Democrats in the last cycle.
1: Yes.
0: Sherrod Brown, a very good senator, he was knocked off. Now he's running again, of course, and looks like
1: Yes.
0: he's looks like he might win back his seat. But
1: Yes.
0: at the last minute, crypto money poured into his Republican candidate against him, which caused Sherrod Brown's defeat. So you'd think the Democrats might be a little bit aware of how this money's been deployed against them.
1: Yes, you would think so. And I don't want to, attribute too much to the industry. There's definitely a relationship between how much money they spend in the elections and the results we see, but it's not all necessarily definitive. I think there have been recent examples of we had the race in Illinois, the primary race, where the candidate backed by the industry wasn't successful. On the other hand, the person who was successful was backed by the governor of Illinois, who is also, pretty well-heeled. So perhaps there's a balancing effect there of big money
0: Right.
1: versus big money.
0: Well, one of them had real money.
1: Yes.
0: I mean, again, I get back to, I keep saying this all the time, like a broken record, that I don't understand how anybody could fall for a scam where you pay real money to buy fake money.
1: Yes, I think it's a great point, but that's why it's all based on how strongly they can market it, how strongly they can, employ the powers of persuasion. And that's why, I love the advertisements. They're relying on celebrities, they're relying on people in power to push forward the message for them and trying to exploit this idea that people in underserved communities have minimal avenues to build generational wealth, and this is a quick and easy way to do that. So try to exploit the idea that this innovation, this financial innovation, is for the working man, is a possibility for the working man to close the gap between the haves and the have-nots. So I think that is it. But when you actually look at how they engage in electoral campaigns, you would see that none of the ads really revolve around crypto. So when you have the electoral battering ram, Fairshake, which pushes millions of dollars to different candidates, you see that the candidates they back, they're not claiming that this candidate is the right choice because of their stance on crypto. Because they know, if you look at any polls, if you poll the public about its feeling, about its relationship with this so-called innovation, you see the public thinks that it's bogus, like you're saying. You think many people think it's a scam. Many people think it's a way to lose their money. And many people think that Congress should not be focusing on this. But it remains a core focus of this Congress because, unfortunately, it seems like various committees and various officials are happy to do the bidding of the people they feel were instrumental in getting them there. And it's a problem if you feel the people instrumental to getting you there are this, well-heeled lobbies versus people who actually have to cast votes.
0: But in terms of the Trump crypto earnings, they've come almost entirely from these tokens that they sell through World Liberty Financial.
1: Yes.
0: And they've apparently raised $1.4 billion by selling $30 billion of their tokens, yielding the Trump family $987 million. All told, the losses for the investors in World Liberty tokens totaled about $674 million. So you can see who's winning and who's losing. And by the way, American Bitcoin, that the Trump sons have 20% ownership of, their share prices have dropped from $11 to $1.15 at the end of April, costing investors more than $200 million.
1: Yes.
0: So this is the obvious pattern that these grifters, this Trump family, use their name, use their prominence, use the power of the presidency to sucker a bunch of people into thinking that they can get rich too off their coattails, and they end up getting fleeced.
1: Yes. Yes, I think that is a key part of the story, how, they're fleecing the common man. I think another part of the story is how there are some willing buyers here who are quite wealthy and who see this as an opportunity to curry favor with the president. So on the one hand, they're getting all this, unfortunate suckers in there, and they're taking their money away. On the other hand, they're taking the money away from people who want to, have an audience at the Oval Office, which was really the case in World Liberty Financial, where you had this prominent crypto investor, Justin Sun, who was one of the biggest backers early on. And when he wanted to withdraw some of his funds, he faced a roadblock because of just how shady all of the dealings are. But Justin Sun is very big in the crypto industry, and you can imagine that he thought, if I do this big investment in World Liberty Financial, if I do this big investment in Trump Coin, then I'll definitely be able to get a call, get an opportunity to speak with the president or speak with his advisors. So it's you can think of it as an innovative way to sell access, same way it's a way to fleece common Americans who think, this is who don't expect that the president of the country would be engaging in such shenanigans.
0: But didn't Justin Sun, wasn't he indicted during the Biden administration and was pardoned by Trump?
1: Yes. So that is the opportunity that it presents, people who want the power of the president to, help get them out of any sticky situations, that they can invest in any of his so-called money-making ventures.
0: So, just in the last couple of minutes, then, tell me, what about the Middle East investors, the Gulf investors in the Trump Sons? And by the way, the Trump Sons share that company, World Liberty Finance, with Witkoff Sons, who are also
1: Yes.
0: co-owners. And Witkoff is the guy that runs around talking to all of these potentates in the Middle East and with Putin, etc. And now he's in Geneva trying to rescue the U.S.-Iran peace deal. So they've been in the middle of a war which has gone badly for them. I'm wondering about whether they have buyer's remorse, because didn't the Trump sons get something like $2 billion from the Gulf?
1: Yes. Yes, I think you had the trying to remember how they routed the deal. I think it was the MGX, which is one of the firms that is run by the UAE spy chief, who's the brother of the
0: Of NBZ, right, yeah.
1: And they had that stake. The spy chief, who is Sheikh Tanun bin Zayed Al Nahyan, who secured that ownership stake in World Liberty Financial through MGX, and which was all routed through Binance, which that is CZ Changbeg Zhao, who is also based in the UAE, who also was indicted during the Biden administration, because Binance pretty much allowed this platform to be readily used by money launderers.
0: Well, Timmy Iwaemi, I thank you very much for joining us here today.
1: Thank you for having me on.
0: And again, I've been speaking with Timmy Iwaemi, who is an assistant director at the Revolving Door Project, and he has a new report at the Revolving Door Project, Who's in Crypto's Corner. And this has been Background Briefing. I'm Ian Masters, and I'd like to thank producers Graham Fitzgibbon and Asher Price. And if you've missed any of today's program and would like to explore our vast archives, you can visit us at backgroundbriefing.org, where we'll include extended interviews searchable by topic and have made it easy for you to sign up for the daily email updates that provide links to resources, articles, and books discussed on the program. 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Bye for now.
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8: I'm Salima Hamarani, and this is Making Contact.
9: So welcome to tonight's event. Bienvenidos a todos.
10: So welcome to tonight's event. I want to let you know that we're on very special land. In this community, we have fighters, warriors working to get clean water.
8: You're listening to the voice of Susana De Anda. She's the co-founder and executive director of an organization called Community Water Center.
10: But more than anything, we have a community of love, compassion, and unity. Tonight, we're here to celebrate that.
8: Community Water Center is based in the San Joaquin Valley of California, which people sometimes call the Central Valley. And today, they're celebrating the Day of the Dead, specifically in the town of East Arosi. I was part of a group invited by Community Water Center to witness today's event because they wanted more people to know about what's going on with the water in East Arosi.
10: They want to give you some words of inspiration and also remember their ancestors that maybe aren't with us anymore, but are here in spirit.
8: On the Day of the Dead, you honor your ancestors who for one night are able to walk through the curtain of the afterlife to visit the people that they once loved. So from the stage, Susana calls out the names of the people that they've lost over the years.
10: I invite you to go and honor our ancestors at the altar we have behind us.
9: Los altares que tenemos al fondo. Teresa de Anda. Jesús Quevedo.
8: What's unique about this particular Day of the Dead event is that they're specifically honoring the activists that the town of East Arosi has lost during its long struggle for clean drinking water.
9: Jesús Quevedo. Jesús Quevedo. Teresa de Anda.
8: For about 20 years, this town and some of the neighboring ones have been living with water highly contaminated with nitrates.
10: For this, I want to call up the members who are here with me.
8: And over that time, many of the activists who once fought for the area to get clean water have passed away.
11: And the saddest thing about the situation is that many families are getting sick and dying. My wife died last year from cancer. It's not hereditary. It's for some reason. It's because we've been drinking contaminated water for 11 years.
8: That's Cristobal Chavez. He's a member of Community Water Center.
11: So now we know we can't use that water to drink or cook. And that's the sad situation. I lost my wife, and she's there on the altar table.
8: And his wife, like many of the names spoken out loud that day, was also an organizer. One of their focuses were laws that could change the water situation in the Central Valley.
12: Nora también fue una de las que fuimos a las marchas a Sacramento.
11: Nora was also one of those people who went to the marches in Sacramento so that Gavin Newsom could sign SB 200. And we are still in the fight, supporting Community Water Center.
12: Estamos en la lucha todavía apoyando a Community Water Center.
8: We're taking a look at Isla Rossi's long struggle for clean water. It's just one of hundreds of failing water systems across California, most of them in the Central Valley and in poor farmworker communities just like this one.
10: Clean water is a human right and it should never be a privilege. Do you agree? Clean water is a what? A human right, not a privilege. Clean water is what? A human right, not a privilege.
8: By looking at Isla Rossi's water struggle, we can begin to understand the roadblocks California has to face if it wants to provide clean, safe drinking water to all of its residents. Because this isn't just a story about policy. California can't just pass the right laws, it also has to ensure a way to implement them in the poorest of places where residents are already struggling with infrastructure and access and local governance is underfunded. The right laws might be sliding into place for Isla Rossi, but by themselves, they're just not enough. Stay tuned. All that and more coming up.
13: Teresa Dianda, María Elena Orozco, María Elena Orozco, María Elena Orozco. Gracias.
14: This water here, well, it looks very clear, as you can see, but this water is full of nitrates.
8: Our story today starts with Berta Diaz Ochoa, who's lived in Isla Rossi with her family for 24 years. She's a farm worker, like many in this small town in Tulare County.
15: La mayoría de la gente de la comunidad de Isla Rossi es de bajos recursos.
14: The majority of people in this community of Isla Rossi are low income. Also, a lot of elders live here. Almost 90% are farm workers.
15: Casi el 90% de personas son campesinos.
8: Isla Rossi is smack in the middle of dozens of sprawling orchards packed into dry, hard dirt, which doesn't even seem like it's capable of bearing fruit. In much of the Central Valley, water is earmarked for sustaining the crops, not the people.
15: Yo trabajo en la agricultura. Del todo lo que es cítrico.
14: I work in agriculture, in the citrus industry. My work is with mandarins, oranges, lemons, and miniola, all the citrus.
15: Todo lo que es cítrico.
8: And Berta also has a daughter who works in the fields with her mother.
15: Ella siempre anda conmigo.
14: She's always with me.
16: Todos los días, ayudándole a
17: helping with the other workers, telling them don't leave the fruit on the ground. On the trees, don't leave your work tools behind.
16: Que no dejen picos.
8: On one of my trips out to Isla Rossi, Berta had agreed to walk me around her house and her yard to show me what it's like living with water that's so polluted it could kill you, but so transparent it looks like glass.
15: Nos enteramos desde el 2000.
14: We found out in 2000, since 2000. But they say it's been a while since the water wasn't drinkable.
15: Otro tiempo más atrás que el agua no servía. Pero digo si había años atrás que no servía.
14: But for me, if it's been a while since the water has been polluted, I think it's irresponsible that they never told us until women who were pregnant here started to have miscarriages.
15: Abortar, a perder sus bebés, las señoras que estaban embarazadas aquí.
8: She's able to use the water from the tap for a few things.
15: Con esa agua contaminada nos bañamos.
14: With this contaminated water, we bathe. With this contaminated water, we wash our dishes. We do all the household chores with this contaminated water.
16: Los dientes.
15: Lavamos los dientes.
14: We brush our teeth with contaminated water because we don't have another solution.
15: Porque no nos queda otra solución.
8: but they definitely can't drink it. For drinking water, they depend on water bottles, which are delivered through a program funded by the California State Water Resources Control Board. And we're going to hear from them a little later on in the show about how they're funding water access. So, for example, if Berta wants to make a cup of coffee...
15: Tenemos que agarrar el agua en botella. Estas son las botellas que nos traen a nosotros.
14: We have to bring these water bottles in. These are the bottles that they deliver to us. These are 5-gallon bottles. They leave us only 5 bottles of 5 gallons.
15: 5 botellas de 5 galones.
8: Which means that each household receives 25 gallons of water every other week.
15: Ahora nos quedan... Aquí las tengo fuera.
14: Now we have left... I have them outside.
8: And you could have 2 people in your house or 10, but you still receive the same ration.
15: Ahorita nomás tengo... Son 2 botellas que me quedan.
14: Right now, I have 2 bottles left.
15: Me van a traer el agua.
14: They're going to bring me water. They're going to deliver water on the 8th of November.
15: Hasta el día 8 de noviembre.
8: I spoke with Berta on November 3rd, and maybe 5 days doesn't seem like a long time when she has 2 bottles left, but as an experiment, if you're listening at home, fill up a 5-gallon container one day and slowly use it for all of your drinking needs. You know, I tried this after I visited Berta, and it lasted me a little over half a day. And I'm just one person, not an entire family. Berta, remember, also works outside in the fields under the sun, so she needs a lot more water than I do on a normal day.
15: Cuando hace calor, se consume tan solo por persona.
14: And when it's hot, for only one person, we need 6 to 8 bottles of water per day.
15: Yes, 8 botellas de agua por día.
18: The stories that I hear from local residents about the realities of living off of bottled water is just the trade-offs that they have to make every day between using that water to rinse their produce, or should they use it to drink with, or should, you know, it's sort of like a daily rationing practice.
8: That's Janaki Anaga. She's a lawyer and the director of advocacy with Community Water Center. We heard from their executive director during the Day of the Dead event. Community Water Center helps towns in the San Joaquin Valley organize for clean drinking water. So the valley has a lot of pollutants in the water, but the main problem in East Arosi is that nitrate Berta Diaz was talking about.
18: And that's a result of local agriculture, like dairies and synthetic fertilizer that runs off of the local orchards, concentrating in drinking water sources.
8: Nitrate is a chemical that helps boost the amount of nitrogen available to plants, which helps them to create protein. Since there's a limited amount a plant can usually absorb, normally there's a limit to how fast they can grow and even where they can grow. Artificial fertilizers, however, accelerate plant growth by flooding them with nitrogen in a water-soluble form called nitrate. It can force plants to grow in soil that's not really suited for them, and it's also not good for humans to consume.
18: Nitrate is an invisible and scentless compound that in certain quantities can result in inhibiting oxygen moving through your body. So in very small children and infants, this can be fatal. In adults, and particularly among pregnant women and people who are immune compromised, it's incredibly detrimental. And it also is connected to a higher risk of cancer.
8: There weren't any medical studies on East Arosi that I could find. And it's also difficult to pinpoint water as the cause of many of the diseases present in the Central Valley. The area has been plagued by environmental racism for decades, so it's hard to know if it's the refineries or heavy industry or the smog or the fertilizers. But a 2001 study found that low-income communities with high levels of nitrate in the water had twice the incidence of thyroid cancer. And it's not just nitrate that small towns in the Central Valley have to worry about. Depending on their location, there are a slew of chemicals they'll have to contend with. There's problems with arsenic, which occurs naturally, but also leaches into the groundwater as runoff from industrial and agricultural sources. There's hexavalent chromium, natural but also industrial runoff, which is highly carcinogenic, and 1,2,3-TCP, which is a chemical that used to be used in pest control that is now banned, but lingers in the groundwater in agricultural towns. It's also carcinogenic and damages the liver. A study in 2019 by the Environmental Working Group discovered that drinking the tap water in California could contribute to 15,500 cases of cancer in the state. And most of that unsafe water is concentrated in the Central Valley. It's a catch-22 for most of its residents. Many people work in the very industries that are slowly killing them, like Berta and her neighbors.
15: Hay niños que están muriendo. Hay personas de todas las edades que están muriendo por todos los químicos.
14: There are people of all ages dying because of the chemicals that they're releasing. And we don't have any other solution other than to go to work in the fields every day.
15: No más de que ir a trabajar al campo.
8: I asked Berta if she thought that the big agricultural companies should pay to clean up the water in the Central Valley, since they're the ones that polluted it in the first place.
15: Deberían, pero yo sé que no lo van a hacer.
14: They should, but I know they're not going to. Why? Because that's how they make money. And to them, we're only farm workers. In reality, as a farm worker here, we feel as if the only thing that's important is that we harvest the crops.
15: Uno como campesino siente uno que a ellos lo único que les importa es que uno saque la cosecha.
8: She feels like they don't have much of a choice. They're immigrants, and as far as their work goes, they're replaceable.
14: Maybe once we're sick, they will no longer need us, because they claim there will always be more workers.
8: And it's not just the drinking water that Berta is struggling with.
15: Sí, hemos tenido muchos problemas.
14: We've had a lot of problems with the sanitation.
15: Aquí en esta área de aquí así está el pozo de la fosa séptica.
14: Here in this area is the septic tank. We have to open it from here up to this part.
15: Hasta acá.
8: In big cities, we don't think much about the water that comes out of our taps or the water we flush down the toilet. They're somehow related, but we don't know how or who's in charge. For Berta, living in this small town, the sanitation system and the drinking water are linked. And she's had a lot of problems with sludge coming back up through the sewage pipes and into our house and yard.
15: En el baño, la cocina, en el toilet.
14: In the bathroom, in the kitchen, in the toilet, everything. And it stinks.
15: Y huele.
8: Part of the problem is that the people who are supposed to service the sanitation in this area often just don't do it.
18: We hear dozens of residents come and tell us they've never had their septic tank pumped, even despite calling and trying to get through, that they have had to do it themselves and pay. There have also been several instances where the infrastructure has failed due to poor operation and maintenance, and sewage has backed up into people's homes, into their bathtubs and their sinks and into their backyards, and this has happened on a couple of occasions.
15: Yo creo esto se debería de ser viral.
14: I believe that this should be viral because it's a very critical situation, what we're living with here in this community. And like I said, it's a beautiful community, very peaceful. But even though it's peaceful, we can also see the seriousness of the situation with our water.
15: Pero así como está de pacífica, también podemos ver la gravedad que hay con nuestra agua. Y
14: we also deserve a better life, a dignified one, like all human beings.
15: Dignamente, como todos los seres humanos.
8: There's a common issue across the Central Valley that Berta pointed out to me. The city next to East Arosi is called Arosi, and it does have clean water. Berta told me she could point to the boundary between the two towns right from her house.
15: Para allá, para el pueblo. Una milla de East Arosi a Arosi.
8: 1 mile of difference, yet Arosi has water and East Arosi doesn't. They're both small towns with farm workers, both surrounded by agriculture. So why does one town have clean water and the next town over doesn't? Well, to understand, we need to learn a little bit more about California geology and how poverty plays into who gets water and who doesn't. Stay tuned, there's a lot more coming up.
19: 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And now, back to today's show.
8: Welcome back to Making Contact. If you're just joining us, we're talking about water access in East Orosi, a small town in the San Joaquin Valley of California. And in the first half, we visited the house of Berta Diaz Ochoa to see what it was like to live without clean drinking water and to have sewage back up through the pipes and into your house. And so to start us off in the second half, I wanted to know why some towns in California are so polluted while others are not. And for that, I visited a nonprofit called Self-Help Enterprises at their offices in Visalia.
20: So how was the drive?
8: It was long.
20: There was a little bit of traffic, but it was mostly just the worst.
8: I learned about Self-Help Enterprises because they're actually in charge of delivering those 5-gallon jugs of water to people like Berta in East Orosi. But that's not the only thing that they do. Here's Jesse Snyder, their Director of Community Development.
21: We were founded in 1965. We serve the San Joaquin Valley, which is 9 counties, and the foothills and surrounding areas in those counties.
8: So that includes Tulare County and towns suffering from polluted water like Cutler, Early Mart, Seville, Sultana, and East Orosi. Self-Help Enterprises didn't start out working on water.
21: We do a lot of affordable housing. We started off building houses and quickly realized that infrastructure is a really critical part of a healthy community. So we started working in the 70s to help secure that.
8: The organization uses money from the state of California to help small communities build out water infrastructure by guiding them through project management and complex grant procedures for things like pipes, treatment, and wells. And when it comes to clean water, the most critical piece of infrastructure is a productive well. But it's almost impossible to know what kind of water you have until you break ground. Here's Jesse.
21: Aquifers are not neat, tidy layer cakes. They are messy. And there's all these different things going on that we literally cannot see, right? Like, we don't have ground penetrating vision.
8: A lot of communities on the coast of California get their water from reservoirs and snowmelt. Those are easy to track at a glance because they're above ground. But the Central Valley has to rely on aquifers, which is water held in rocks deep underground.
21: So we don't know exactly where plumes of contamination are, and we don't know where they might go over time. So every time we drill a well, I mean, I have to say, it's a little bit of a crapshoot. You really don't know what you're going to get until you get it.
8: East Orosi isn't totally unique in this way. There are about 400 failing water systems in California, almost all of them in poor rural communities. And as climate change increases drought, and agriculture continues to pull from those ancient aquifers underneath the state and continues to pollute, those systems become more vulnerable.
21: And when you are a small disadvantaged community that's maybe, what, 2-3 acres in size, those 2-3 acres are what you've got to work with.
8: In a bigger, richer town, if you dig a well and it's polluted, you can try digging another one a few miles away, hoping that you'll find clean water. Then you can ship that clean water in, mix it with the polluted water, and lower the overall concentration of something like nitrate.
22: Because it's mostly about concentration.
21: Because it's mostly about concentration, exactly. And we have different contaminant levels in different sources, right? So there might be a well over, you know, on the east side of town that's high in nitrates, but low in arsenic. Maybe there's a well on the other side of town that is higher in arsenic, but low in nitrates. When you bring those together, if you blend them strategically and scientifically, you can actually come out with a product that meets both standards.
8: But if you're a poor, small, unincorporated town,
21: you're not going to be able to drill a well 20 miles away and pipe that water in. That's not how it works when you're a small water system. That might be how it works in like really big federal and statewide projects, but it does not work that way when you're a small water system. You're stuck with what you've got under your feet.
8: East Orosi, for example, has 2 wells, and they're both contaminated. In the summer, they're almost completely dry, and the concentration of chemicals reaches incredibly dangerous levels. And technically, even if they can't dig a new well very far away, they could try to dig deeper to access potentially cleaner water lower in the aquifer, but that's also not an option.
22: And I'm guessing drilling a well is pretty expensive.
21: Absolutely it is. So a new public drinking water well, I mean, is easily north of $1 million these days. $1.2 million feels like a recent cost estimate I've seen. But if you think about a well having useful life of, let's say, 30 to 40 years, 40 years is a pretty good assumption, and you try to spread that $1 million over 30, 40, 50 customers over 40 years, forget it. I mean, that right there, you're done. that well is unaffordable.
8: This is a reason that small, poor, rural communities really suffer so much more from a lack of clean drinking water. They just don't have the tax base to create new infrastructure. They can't ship clean water in. They can't dig deeper in search of it. And it's not just water. East Orosi is having sewage problems, as we mentioned. It also doesn't have sidewalks in some places. All of the street lamps don't function. It just doesn't have the money.
21: So, you know, if you drill and you find nitrate, well, you might just be stuck with that until another 100 years goes by and you can save up enough money for a new well, or you access public funding to drill it.
8: And that's actually why the situation in East Orosi is changing, because now there is public funding available. In 2012, California declared water access a human right. It was the first state in the nation to do so, and is actually setting aside funds to fix its failing water systems in small towns where water access is the most dire. And there were a few new laws, but the primary one is called SAFER, or SB 200, which stands for Safe and Affordable Funding for Equity and Resilience. It was an important victory for many of the East Orosi organizers who often went to Sacramento to lobby for it. SAFER sets aside $130 million per year through 2030 just for water.
21: One of the things that was really unique about SAFER, it does pay for infrastructure, so pipes in the ground, wells, treatment plants.
8: And with these new funds, California has decided that there's an easy solution to East Orosi's water issues. A study in 2018 pointed out that 80% of the communities that don't have water are less than 1 mile away from communities that do have water. That's the case for East Orosi.
0: Well, so one of the primary tools we have, and this is one of the tools that we're using in the case of East Orosi, is what we call consolidation, which means joining two water systems together.
8: That's Andrew Altivoat, Assistant Deputy Director of the State Water Resources Control Board, which is the government entity helping fund water delivery to East Orosi. The board has facilitated over 100 consolidations across California. Consolidating water systems can mean a lot of things, combining billing or administration, for example.
0: And then in this case, what we would call physical consolidation, where you're actually connecting pipes together.
8: The state plans to pay for or reimburse all of the expenses involved in laying new pipes, digging new wells, connecting all of the infrastructure between the two towns. It just has to get the town of Orosi to agree.
0: And in most cases, most of our consolidations are voluntary.
8: The state can also allow bigger administrative systems to take over smaller ones to help with things like billing and bureaucracy while the consolidation is taking place. That's also been ordered for East Orosi.
0: So in this case, Tulare County is the administrator. So we're paying Tulare County to help to run the East Orosi system and to bring them into the consolidation with Orosi.
8: All of this means that East Orosi is finally, after 20 long years, on the verge of being able to turn on their taps and drink water flowing out of it without fear of getting cancer. The next time I went back to East Orosi for the second day of the dead event, the community was celebrating its newfound victory. We're back in East Orosi early on a November night, and I watch a young boy place marigolds on the base of an altar the community has built near the front of the gathering. It's a chilly night, but it's a respite from the heat I experienced when I visited in the summer.
1: This year we kept it a little bit more low-key. We thought we could just do, you know, more information, still do a remembrance, and just share bread and chocolate, hot chocolate, with the residents.
8: Janaki Anaga from the Community Water Center updates the residents on their recent win.
3: Muchos de ustedes saben que estamos aquí cerca a la ciudad de Orosi o el distrito de Orosi.
10: Many of you know that we are here close to the city of Orosi or the district of Orosi. And at the end of 2026, we're going to connect the pipes from here in East Orosi to Orosi.
8: But this is not the end of the story for East Orosi. In the next episode, what?
10: 26, we're going to connect the pipes from here in East Orosi to Orosi.
8: But this is not the end of the story for East Erosi. And the next episode, why is East Erosi's water solution taking so long?

sure septic tanks get cleaned. But in a very counterintuitive way, this type of democratic local governance via utility districts has actually been a huge barrier to California implementing water equity. 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

0: 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Coming up, Empire on the Rocks and Hands Off Cuba. I'm Marcy Winograd with Medea Benjamin. Welcome to Empire on the Rocks, a segment of Code Pink Radio. Headlines, what's up with Congress and Israel? If you object to this marriage, speak now or forever hold your, no, don't ever hold your peace. Code Pink puts corporate media on the hot seat and demands answers. Iran and the U.S. peace at last or another fake out? And Ivanka Trump goes full Christopher Columbus in her attempt to colonize Albania. Medea, what is going on with Congress and Israel?
1: Well, it seems like people in Congress don't understand that the American people have long ago decided that they don't want to be in this great allyship with Israel. We see that from opinion poll after opinion poll. And yet in Congress, just unbelievably, almost surreal, we see the opposite. We see in the House and in the Senate these amendments to the Pentagon budget saying that we must be sharing information with Israel. We must be co-producing with Israel. It is quite remarkable how out of touch, and it shows just how bought they are by AIPAC and the other pro-Israel lobby groups, that they don't listen to us. They don't look at the reality of Israel being a genocider, and they continue to want to have this ironclad support for Israel.
0: Yeah, so let's break it down. So we're talking about two different pieces of legislation. In the House, we're talking about the 2027 National Defense Authorization Act. That's like a policy budget outline for military spending. And we're looking specifically at Section 219. Of course, Code Pink, we always say vote no on the military budget. And now Trump wants up to $1.5 trillion to spend on weapons and war. But Section 219 of the NDAA is particularly bothersome. Bothersome is an understatement, because it would integrate the U.S. and the Israeli militaries even further than they already are. In other words, they would be sharing technology and data integration, supply chain procurement, co-development of all sorts of horrific weapons. So over in the Senate, we have 662. That's 662 of the Foreign Intelligence Act. And that would make it really hard for any president, including Donald Trump, to override Congress in sharing weapons and data, all sorts of technology with Israel. It'd be almost impossible. So, Medea, I'm going to give you a riddle, and I want you to guess who I am, okay?
1: Go for it.
0: Here we go. I am from San Diego, together with Congressmember Ro Khanna. I urged the House Armed Services Committee to amend the NDAA to remove U.S.-Israel co-development of weapons. Who am I? What's my name?
1: Sarah Jacobs. And what? Let me give a little background on this, Marcy, because most of the time, people have no idea of all of these hundreds of amendments that are put into the NDAA. But this particular one, which used to be called 224, just went viral when people heard about it and they were so outraged about it. Now it has this different number, 219, but it's the same amendment. And in the committee, when this came up, we were grateful that Ro Khanna brought it up to say, we've got to squash this thing. But the only other member of the committee who spoke up was Sarah Jacobs. And what's so important about this amendment is that it's in response to the public outcry against giving money to Israel. So they found this devious way to insert it. And while Ro Khanna talked about this is not America first, which it certainly isn't, I was really pleased that Sarah Jacobs brought up the moral issue about how Israel has been killing, slaughtering people in Gaza, has been terrorizing people in the West Bank, has been destroying villages in Lebanon. And why should we have this kind of co-relationship with the military that is causing so much harm?
0: And it's so important that it's Sarah Jacobs who's leading this because with Ro Khanna, because she is Jewish, and it's that much harder for Zionists, the Israel lobby, to accuse her of anti-Semitism. So let's go now to Sarah Jacobs at the House Armed Services Committee arguing against further integrating the U.S. and Israeli militaries.
2: United States should have the same standards for Israel as we do for everyone else. If any other country in the world had been credibly accused of violating U.S. and international law again and again, of killing tens of thousands of civilians, of blocking food and medicine from reaching a starving population, we would not be moving to deepen and permanently expand our military ties with them. And yet, that is exactly what Section 224 of this bill proposes. Since October of 2023, the Gaza Health Ministry has counted more than 70,000 Palestinians killed in Gaza, a number that the Israeli military itself has now reportedly accepted. Another 1,079 Palestinians, at least 235 of them children, have been killed in the West Bank. Settler violence has reached unprecedented levels, and the Israeli Security Cabinet has approved 34 settlements in the West Bank, another violation of international law. But even against that backdrop, Section 224 would institutionalize and expand U.S. military integration beyond anything in the history of the relationship, fusing our defense industries across research, production, and emerging technologies. And for my colleagues who say that this vote is actually not about the actual provision, it is. Emerging technology is not an abstraction. It means cyber. And that is one field where we have already had to act against an Israeli firm for turning its tools on us. In 2021, the Commerce Department blacklisted NSO Group, the maker of Pegasus spyware, for malicious cyber activity against U.S. interests after its software was used to target government officials and journalists. Two administrations from both parties left it on that list. And that same company is right now trying to buy its way into the American market. Fusing our defense and technology sectors together permanently with no conditions in the exact area where we have already been burned is reckless on its own terms. And it would do it through a must-pass bill with almost no oversight and with none of the human rights conditions that govern the rest of our security assistance. We already have laws on the books that tell us what to do in this situation. The Leahy Law prohibits assistance to foreign militaries that have committed gross violations of human rights. The Foreign Assistance Act prohibits arms transfers to countries that are restricting U.S. humanitarian aid, and Israel has been consistently blocking and restricting humanitarian assistance. These laws exist, and they're not being followed or enforced. And instead of demanding enforcement, this committee is proposing we reward that conduct. This committee should enforce the laws we've already passed and condition offensive weapons as those laws require, not permanently entrench our militaries together with no strings attached. A clear majority of Americans, 60%, already oppose sending more military aid to Israel. They will not support this, and neither should we. I urge my colleagues to support this amendment to strike Section 224.
0: Hear, hear, Sarah Jacobs from San Diego on the House Armed Services Committee. It is now, again, no longer 224. It is now 219. They're trying to confuse us, I guess. But my own Congress member, Salud Carbajal, also sits on the House Armed Services Committee. Of course, I'm writing to him every day, asking others to write to him, make sure you delete this amendment, vote no, yeah, no, no, no. And when I followed up, I was told that he was prepared to vote against it, but had to leave the room during the vote. It was a voice vote, so even if he had been in the room, there's no telling how he would have voted because there was no record. We need to demand a record of every vote in every committee. What do you think, Medea?
1: Absolutely. I was really disappointed that there was no recorded vote because, yeah, as you said, then we can't go from office to office to office and saying, why in the world did you do this? But I think we should single out Adam Smith as a Democrat who is the leading Democrat on the Armed Services Committee. And he has been awful on this. He said, well, you know, it's no big deal. We already have these relations with Israel. He said that it's good for the U.S. That, you know, maybe we should even do this kind of thing with Ukraine, he said. So he has been really awful. And I think people should follow up with him. You know, it's bad enough that the Republicans have pushed this, but when you have very important Democrats like Adam Smith, who's been getting lots and lots of calls to his office, we know that because we stop in the office regularly. He should be taking a very different position.
0: You would think he would, because he's being challenged isn't he being challenged by a socialist, I think, who wants that seat and has been calling him out on his fealty to the state of Israel. I saw him being interviewed, Adam Smith, and he was now equivocating. So maybe some of the calls are getting to him a little bit. You know, it's unbelievable. This guy is ready to just give our military away, give all of our dollars, our tax dollars going into bombs and so forth, to Israel to decide how to use. Shame on Adam Smith.
1: Yes, okay. And a big shame on a lot of these Republicans whose justification was really insane. Like you have this guy, Don Bacon, who said that Tel Aviv is the second Silicon Valley and that, you know, this is such a win-win situation. I mean, after watching what happened in Gaza, and as Sarah said, not just Gaza, the West Bank, Lebanon, all of that, to be saying it's a win-win, well, I guess it's a win-win for the surveillance industry, the weapons company, but certainly not a win-win for the global peace that we so need.
0: No, and it's hard to believe those figures of 70,000 casualties. I'm sure it's a lot more than that when you look at what Israel and the United States, with its money backing Israel and its bombs backing Israel, have done to Gaza. So over in the Senate, we have this other piece of legislation, 622, that's for the Intelligence Authorization Act. And that's being pushed by someone who is not a friend of Code Pink's. I'm talking about Senator Tom Cotton. You know that guy, Medea?
1: Absolutely. He's the guy that at a very, very important Senate intelligence hearing spoke out and said that Code Pink was funded by the Chinese Communist Party. Such an incredible lie with absolutely no basis in fact. And he said it at a hearing, and he is the head of the Senate Intelligence Committee. So that's just one lie of many lies. But yes, he has been pushing that the U.S. must share intelligence with Israel.
0: Yes, his legislation requires the president, acting through the director of national intelligence and the secretary of war, to expand and enhance intelligence sharing with Israel. It blocks future presidents or intelligence directors from reducing or suspending this intelligence sharing, except based on specific and identifiable national security concerns. Wow. All right, on to the next quiz question. Are you ready, Medea?
1: Ready.
0: Here we go. Code Pink insists I question Hegseth about the Manab bombing of school children. Hint, I am a television network. Who am I?
1: Well, I guess you're CBS?
0: No.
1: CNN?
0: Yes.
1: Fox News?
0: CNN, you got it. CNN.
1: I think you should ask all of them these questions. But okay,
0: absolutely.
1: CNN.
0: Okay, yeah, because they started to ask him these questions and then he brushed them off and they didn't pursue it after that. So Code Pink is saying, hey, don't let Hegseth off the hook. He's on the hot seat because what happened? Why were all those girls killed on the first day of the U.S. bombing of Iran, which was disastrous and horrific? And there has never been anyone held accountable for killing all those school children. And was AI involved? Who gave the orders? Did Hegseth know? We want answers. So if you want to support Code Pink in getting these answers, visit our website, codepink.org, where you will find the petition to CNN. Now, CNN is not the only media outlet Code Pink is focusing on right now and demanding an end to complicity with the Trump administration's warmongering. Also on the hot seat, The Guardian. We have an action alert. Tell The Guardian, stop inciting war and meet with Code Pink. So what's all this about? Well, it says, we are writing to express our concern over your recent coverage of U.S.-China relations, particularly on reporting that frames China as a threat, while downplaying the central role the U.S. has played in escalating tensions over the past decade. So apparently, The Guardian had a headline saying that the Chinese leader warns Trump of clashes and even conflicts with U.S. over Taiwan. And Code Pink says that's deeply misleading, clearly meant to stoke fear about war. What do you think, Medea?
1: I think that The Guardian used to be a progressive paper. I used to love to read The Guardian, but I don't read it anymore. I've become so disappointed in The Guardian. So I'm glad that Code Pink has this campaign to push them on such an important issue about stoking fear with the second largest, soon to be the largest superpower in the world.
0: Yes, I'm glad too that Code Pink is, you know, focusing on not just CNN, but The Guardian and also Axios, AXIOS. We have another action alert, stop manufacturing consent for intervention in Cuba. So apparently Axios reported about Code Pink. There were some reports not really well sourced that that Cuba had amassed all sorts of drones and were preparing for an attack on Guantanamo, U.S. vessels, Key West. What are we talking about here?
1: Well, this is part of a ridiculous campaign by Marco Rubio to say that Cuba, this tiny island of about 10 million people that is under such severe economic strangulation by the United States that they barely have electricity, is somehow a threat to the United States. And, you know, at one point it seemed like they were revving it up and Axios was the one that put this out. And it seemed like any minute there was going to be a military invasion, because this came at the same time that they indicted the 94, now 95-year-old Raul Castro for something that happened decades ago. But it's part of a campaign to really make the Cuban people not only live in such miserable conditions, but to live in fear. So, yes, good thing that we are pushing Axios, because they deserve it.
0: Yes, they do. So if you're interested in applying a little pressure to the media that is complicit in promoting war and sanctions, check out codepink.org, where we have action alerts for CNN, The Guardian, and Axios. Turning to Iran, there's big news, right? The U.S., Iran, Trump, something about a ceasefire and a peace deal. I can hardly believe it, Medea. Can you?
1: Well, let's hope that it's true. Let's hope that it gets signed. Let's hope that it holds. But we know how fragile this is, particularly because of Israel and how Iran has said all along from the very beginning it had to be a regional ceasefire. And yet Israel, in its attempt to both take over more and more land of Lebanon and its attempt to sabotage an agreement that would end the war with Iran, that it was Israel that dragged the U.S. into, they have been continuing their relentless attacks in southern Lebanon as well as southern Beirut. So it is hard to imagine how this deal is going to be secure, because it really means that Trump has to get tough with Israel and say, no U.S. support if you keep bombing Lebanon.
0: Well, I think Tom Cotton and his ilk in Congress are now in a mad rush to fuse the U.S. and Israeli militaries and to override any presidential objections, because we know that Israel is doing whatever it can to sabotage this ceasefire peace deal. And the press in Israel is out with all sorts of criticism of Trump around this. And you know that the extreme right wing, I don't know how extreme, but the right wing in our Congress will also be voicing objections. So what is this peace deal?
1: Well, we don't know specifically yet. And we hear different things from the different sides. It's really funny, though, that Trump is already positioning himself as the victor in this by saying that the Straits of Hormuz are open. And that is so crazy when you think it was open before you started this unprovoked war. So let's see if the Strait, he's saying now already that ships are going through. You know, Iran says the Strait was never closed, that they were always letting ships that weren't enemy ships go through. So we shall see. But, you know, Marcy, it's a good thing. If the Strait of Hormuz is open, that's a very good thing. Everybody's probably seen pictures of all of these ships that are stranded out there. And it's been now months. You wonder how the poor crew in these ships are getting food. And of course, it's affected the entire global economy. So it is very important that that Strait of Hormuz be open. Now, we don't know under what conditions. The U.S. says it's going to be open with no conditions. And of course, on the Iran side, they're still talking about having some kind of a fee, and they're calling it different things. But this is something they realized during this war was a tremendous asset for them, and they're not going to just give it up. So we don't know yet what that particular part of the agreement will be.
0: Well, perhaps this disaster, this disastrous assault on Iran, will put the brakes on Trump and Marco Rubio and Hegseth, but, you know, I won't hold my breath. Meanwhile, there's an article on Substack that Aaron Mate has written. He's with The Gray Zone, and it's titled Trump's Iran Deal is a Pause, Not Peace. And he says the main issues for both countries, Iran's nuclear enrichment program and crippling U.S. sanctions on Iran's economy, will be deferred to follow-up talks. And then J.D. Vance was talking, I think, to the BBC, saying, oh, well, you know, we want Iran to stop funding, he calls terrorist groups across the Middle East who oppose Israel.
1: And he also says, we're not going to give Iran their money. And of course, that's one of the key demands of Iran, is to unfreeze the billions of dollars of frozen assets in various places around the world. So it looks like they're going to have some weird machination where other countries will unfreeze that money to get to Iran so that Trump can say, we never gave him any money. You know, in terms of the concessions that they've had to make to Iran, it's going to be tough for this administration to spin it in a way that the hardliners will accept. And of course, we talked about Israel not accepting it, but he had no choice. He had to get this agreement. We talked about how the global economy has been affected, but what he cares about, he doesn't care about people in Ghana or, you know, in Asia being affected. He cares about people here in the United States, and the price of oil at the gas pump is something that is of great concern with elections coming up in 5 months. So this deal has been very, very important for Trump. And yeah, he's going to have to spin it. But I think, one, we should be glad that there's a deal and hope that it sticks. And two, we should be very clear that this is not a win for Trump, that Trump owns this disaster. It should never have happened. It's a terrible loss. So many people killed. We talked about the Manab school that we want answers from Hegseth from. But certainly, we will not forget the 168 children and staff who were killed there, and the billions of dollars in damages that Iran wants compensation for, the American soldiers who were killed, so many things that have been disastrous, including the regional relations that need to be mended and will take a long time, because Iran lashed out at the U.S. bases that are in many of these Gulf countries. And there's also the reputation to the United States. So there are a lot of losses in this. And of course, in war, it's a lose-lose situation.
0: Yes, I've read that U.S. bases across the Middle East have been hit hard, if not totally destroyed. So we'll see what happens on that front. I have a quiz question for you, Medea.
1: Uh-oh, another one. I'm one in one. One right, one wrong. Let's see this last one.
0: Iran has turned to us to figure out how to negotiate with an unstable Trump. Who are we?
1: Ah, well, that might be either psychiatrists, psychologists, or therapists.
0: I think we can classify them all together, but basically the heading is psychologists. That's right. So I think it was Dropsite News that reported that Iran wanted to make sure that they presented a win-win situation to Trump to advance these negotiations. I don't know why Iran would ever trust Trump after his assassinations during negotiations, but nevertheless, they employed the services of psychiatrists and psychologists to figure out how to appeal to this nut job in the White House, right? And so I was doing my own research. How do you talk to a psychopath? Well, again, you frame it as a win-win. You don't want to attack them first, right? Don't put them on the defensive. Listen to their concerns. Oh, all of this I learned in teaching coaching, right? And ask some probing questions, some clarifying questions. And of course, don't provoke.
1: Not well, then tell him how great he is.
0: Oh, yeah. Flattery will get you everywhere.
1: And this is the best deal ever.
0: Okay. All right. Time to turn to another figure that's been in the news. Ivanka Trump claims she discovered me, but that's nonsense. Who am I? Hint, flamingos and nuclear bunkers.
1: this one I know, Suzanne Island off the coast of Albania. And I have been so inspired by those protests that have been just going bonkers. I mean, there's hundreds of thousands of people that have come out in this small country, and who knew that Albanians would be so active and so protective? And, you know, this isn't a brand new issue. This happened about a year ago when Ivanka said she discovered this island, right? She was on a yacht and stopped for a swim, swam to the island, walked barefoot, got to the top, looked out and said, oh, this is so breathtaking, we must own it.
0: Yeah, she speaks in this very breathy voice on social media about how she discovered, just like Christopher Columbus discovered Turtle Island. No, I don't think so. So this is all part of something like a $1.4 billion, $5 billion deal that the Kushners, through an investment firm, Affinity Partners, made with the leader of Albania. I don't know how much longer this Prime Minister, Edi Rama, will be in power, because I just saw on social media they had set fire to his home. So people are really up in arms. Understatement in Albania, and they don't want any part of this project, which is to develop this island for hotels.
1: And well, it's not just hotels, Marcy. It's mega luxury hotels, mega luxury. And there's these ports for yachts that are only for mega yachts. You have to have a certain size yacht to be able to go there. And there was an interview with Jared Kushner where they asked him, well, will locals be able to go? Because, you know, this is a place where locals go and love the nature one size yacht to be able to go there. And there was an interview with Jared Kushner where they asked him, well, will locals be able to go? Because, you know, this is a place where locals go and love the nature watching

0: protesters, and that went viral and really made this a national issue, which, as you said, started out by saying we want to preserve this island and its beauty, and has now turned into we want to root out corruption that goes to the very top.
1: Yeah, they want their pensions. They want a living wage. They want health care. They don't want the colonization of their island. Now, this is a very sensitive island ecologically, right? Medea, I saw your social media posts with the flamingos.
0: Yes, and I got lovely response from people inside Albania that were so glad that we are talking about this issue. But I must say, it is really inspiring to see that they feel they can go after the mega wealthy and go after the family of Trump, because so many people feel like, oh my God, if it's Trump and it's billionaires, there's no way to touch this. It's a done deal. They already started the construction. And the people of Albania have said no.
1: That's right. The power of the people is stronger than the whispers of Ivanka Trump. And Jared Kushner. Okay, so that's it for Empire on the Rocks. You've been listening to Medea Benjamin and myself, Marcy Winograd. This is a segment of Code Pink Radio, the Code Pink Radio podcast. And we invite you to be an ambassador for Empire on the Rocks, Code Pink Radio, and take this program to your local television station, radio station, like it on YouTube, write a comment, share, you know, the drill. And help us grow, because we have a lot to talk about. And this is an incredibly important time for protest and for speaking out. Any last thoughts, Medea?
0: Long live the Flamingo Revolution, which is the one trying to save that island, free Palestine, and peace with Iran.
1: Sounds good to me. Free Palestine. Thank you for joining us.

0: I'm Marcy Winograd. Welcome to Code Pink Radio. Anna Kapati and Amber Longo, I hope I got your names right there, are joining us today. They are here to talk about Hands Off Cuba. So, Anna, perhaps you could begin, and then Amber, tell us a little bit about yourself.
1: Great. So my name is Anna. I am an attorney, and I primarily work in international law, and I am an active member of the National Lawyers Guild and part of their Cuba subcommittee. And I recently went on a delegation with U.S. Hands Off Cuba with Amber, and we have been participating in multiple activities since then because of all of the the recent developments with the U.S. Continuing to pressure Cuba through its ongoing blockades and other actions.
0: Very good. And what about you, Amber? Can you tell us about yourself?
2: Yeah. Hi. My name's Amber Longo. I'm a Amazon worker, and I'm working to unionize Amazon with many of my coworkers. And actually, I went on the delegation with a couple other Amazon workers from across the nation, some from Atlanta and one from New York. So we had a little like Amazon organizers contingent at the U.S. Hands Off Cuba delegation.
0: Fantastic. So Amber, how did you make the connections between the U.S. oil embargo sanctions, strangulation of Cuba, and Amazon's efforts to basically sabotage, undermine, whatever verb you want to use, but

0: destroy the efforts of the workers to unionize at Amazon.
1: Well, I think Cuba is just an amazing example of like what working people have been able to do, what they've been able to build and accomplish. And we are like at Amazon, we're trying to take down like one of the most powerful private companies in the United States as far as like unionization effort goes. They like to say that they don't have the money to pay us a living wage or anything, but they are one of the most profitable companies in the United States. And so if anyone can afford to pay their workers a living wage, it's Amazon. But we've known for a long time that because Amazon is so big, it's going to take a sustained effort and a lot of work and collaboration across the United States of Amazon workers. And so that is kind of analogous to like what Cuba went through with their independence movement and the revolution, and also their continued efforts to fight off the U.S. aggression. Like, for example, we went there for May Day, which is an International Workers' Day, and to see how they've been able to mobilize people. Like, correct me if I'm wrong, but I think 500,000 workers were on the streets of Havana for May Day. With the oil embargo on them, they managed to mobilize people there. And so just seeing what like an organized working people are able to do in the face of such adversity, not only gives me hope, but like gives me fuel to like talk to my coworkers. And it's a true example of what's possible.
0: Yes, it is. And I want to hear more about Amazon in a minute. But first, I want to bring Anna in. Anna, you went on the delegation with Hands Off Cuba in the spring of this year. And you were there, I think, for about a week. What was your impression of Cuba? You know, you hear a lot about, especially from the right wing in Congress, Cuba is not democratic, da da da, as if our country is. But I was wondering if you saw evidence of grassroots democracy and just generally what your impression was.
2: Yeah, absolutely. So this last trip wasn't my first trip. The first trip I went on was last year. I think that was a bigger shock to me. And that's where I really got to see how they enacted policy. For example, I think we talked at length about the family code that they passed in 2022, which was amazing. It's about like 471 pages of redefining what a family is, enshrining rights for LGBTQ+, enshrining rights for the elderly, enshrining rights for children. And the way that they did this was through popular consultation. So they had like 135,000 public, I don't know if they're like analogous to town hall meetings, where they got people together and asked, you know, what defines a family, what rights certain people should have. And they did this in a way where they had everybody's input. So even if you were very conservative or if you were very left-leaning, they found a way to come to a middle ground, which I thought was really amazing. So when people talk about how undemocratic it is over there, or or, you know, how it's under a dictatorship, it's so opposite from seeing people organize themselves to pass laws and to talk about really difficult issues. So I think was maybe one of the most eye-opening, even how they elect. We got to watch court hearings, and even how they elected judges and how they ensured that, you know, people from all walks of life were able to participate in these systems was just amazing.
0: Anna, tell us about how they elect their judges.
2: So it's a panel of judges. And so there are professional judges, and then they have judges who are from the community. And I can't remember exactly how the process went, but if you're from the community, there's a certain nomination process, and then there's a certain self-vetting or vetting process. And so they're working alongside professional judges when they're hearing these cases. And I thought that was very interesting, because the people who were on the panel were just, you know, regular people who got to participate in the this whole exercise of administering justice.
0: Amber, what about you? What were the highlights of the trip to Cuba for you?
1: I think one of the biggest highlights for me was meeting a scientist there. She gave us a talk about the she gave us a talk about the biotechnology field in Cuba and the amazing discoveries they've been able to make. So before I was an Amazon worker, I actually was did a stint as a neuroscientist. But I ended up leaving academia and neuroscience because of knowing that my research would be first used to see how it could be used in war. Like a big funder of research in the United States is the Department of War, and the bulk of technological development in the United States these days is happening in the field of weapons and warfare. So to see like the entire scientific system in Cuba and what they've been able to achieve despite the blockades, but also just like their model. Like the there were we the talk we saw was from a scientist from the Institute of Molecular Immunology, and their model is such that in one institute they have the scientists doing basic research, the clinical science research, and the actual production of the medicine that then gets used in their free healthcare. And so, like, because of this, they're able to tailor their basic science to the pressing needs of the people in Cuba. And so one of the best examples of this is their Alzheimer's treatment. They found be through their basic research, they found a molecule that had general neuroprotective tendencies, meaning it just had really good effects on like protecting the neurons and in your brain. And so because of they found this promising molecule, they were like, let's look at the pressing needs in Cuba. Cuba has an aging population despite being a developing country because of their free healthcare. And so they have very high rates of Alzheimer's. And so the first clinical trials they started were to see if this neuroprotective molecule could be beneficial for Alzheimer's. And from we what we saw from the results so far were absolutely amazing. I think a very small percentage of people in the clinical trial actually got worse, most stabilized, and a lot got better. They actually improved. Which is unheard of in terms of Alzheimer treatment these days. And the thing is, with this molecule being generally neuroprotective, there's potential for it to be used in other neurodegenerative diseases as well. They've just only done the clinical trials for Alzheimer's so far because that's where the pressing need lies in Cuba. And the scientist talked about how the blockade is affecting her research. So because and especially this especially the fuel embargo most recently, because they need to prioritize, getting the workers to work, right? As far as most pressing need, the people in that institute who need to be at work every day are the people producing the medicine because there are people downstream of that medicine that need it. And so the basic scientists were guaranteed less transport to work. And so what that meant was that basically she couldn't do research anymore because she was only guaranteed one, well, she couldn't, it meant that she couldn't do experiments anymore because she was only guaranteed to go to be able to get to work one day a week, maybe two if she used money out of her pocket. And so she said she had to rely more on her international collaborators to do experiments. But she told us of another time where a journal tried to reject her as the principal author of a paper because she was Cuban. And hearing how like she was no longer able to do experiments in Cuba and would have to rely on international partners, meaning that like they would have a greater claim, a journal might have a greater claim of saying that they're not the principal author because the experimentation was not done in their lab, was just like heartbreaking for me as like a former scientist.
0: So she is not being listed as the principal scientist, even though she
1: No,
0: was.
1: she was able to fight for it to get it back, but a journal did try to put her collaborators as the principal author instead of her, but she was able to fight to maintain her authorship. She would have still been an author, but not the principal author, which is a very important thing in science. Like the last name on a paper is the principal author, the corresponding author. If you have any questions about the study, you email and message that person, and it's really important for like academic,
0: Credibility, legitimacy.
1: your academic legitimacy, I guess.
0: Yeah.
1: And so, yeah, just I after seeing that, I feel like if I'd done science in Cube, I don't think I would ever stopped. So.
0: Well, thank you for informing us and letting us know what's happening because we don't hear these stories. It's incredible, you know, that they want to block this female scientist from having her name as the principal author, that the oil embargo has made it that much more difficult for scientists to even get to work more than twice a week and continue incredible research on Alzheimer's, which I'm sure people in this country would like to have access to. Anna, tell me about some of the things that you did when you went to Cuba. What was your itinerary like?
2: Our itinerary. So we did have quite a few visits to cultural sites, which was really great. I mean, everybody knows about Cuba's musical and artistic culture, but you don't get to hear a lot of the history behind it. So we got to go to some community centers that focused on Afro-Cuban music. And then there were just periods where we were able to walk around and talk to people on the street, and see. I went into one little artist alley where it was the people there showed us how they got together and made a little school. It was a community school, which I thought was awesome, and they were so proud of it. So there's just this spirit of people in the neighborhoods like getting together and doing these projects for the benefit of everybody around them, and you get a great sense of that just walking around and talking to people.
0: Yeah, so there's this collective identity. I mean, there's not this, oh, we're gonna pull ourselves up by the bootstraps, we're individuals,
2: No,
0: mainstream, all
2: no.
0: that. No.
2: Yeah. A lot of time is spent thinking about ways of where they can make things better for each other, which is great. I didn't get to stay for the full program. I think maybe Amber could speak a little bit more about the full program. But the what took up a lot of the time there was the May Day activity, which was just amazing.
0: What about Russia? What about China? Are they intervening to help the Cuban people while the Trump administration tries to strangle them with these sanctions and oil embargo? Who wants to take that one?
2: I do think that there is help. I don't know, and I don't want to speak on like the backside of talks. I do know countries are trying to help, and I'm sure it's very political, but from what I'm seeing, and maybe just from my vantage point, is that there's a lot of smaller groups from these countries, right? From Mexico and from Russia and from Spain and elsewhere, even countries from Ghana who are trying very hard to organize and give us, and get solar panels and medications and medical supplies and pacemakers.
1: Like I see two incidences, just from what I could see of like China and Russia helping with Cuba. I think the biggest thing is that because they're already sanctioned sometimes by the United States, they're sometimes a little less hesitant to not all companies from those countries. But for example, when before we got there, the Trump imposed the oil blockade in January. And we went in May. And so for months before them, there were insanely blackouts. But there had been about a month before we got there, there'd been a single Russian tanker of oil that had let's say, that had braved the blockade, and the U.S. did not stop them. And that oil was refined, and basically the week we got there in preparation for May Day, they, or the week I got there, because I got there a week early, they had just finished refining it, and it was in the electrical grid. So we didn't experience as many blackouts, but they said normally they would get about three tankers of oil a month, and they were able to expand that to last a month and a half. It ran out a couple weeks ago, and they're back to intense rolling blackouts, which has horrible implications for people's health, especially people in hospitals who are on life support, babies, young children. And then another thing is the collaboration with China. So when the oil blockade was announced, they put a large effort into trying to go green, right? And China is the number one purveyor of green technologies. And so one example was, they told us that they'd passed a law saying all bicycles needed to be electric. And so when we were there, most every the bicycle that we saw on the street was an electric bicycle, and most of those are imported from China. Same with the electric buses. And I know that there was probably an effort to trade for solar panels with China. But in addition to the sanctions, there's also been an effort to like cripple the economy of Cuba. So even if they can trade with other countries, being able to have enough like dollars and money to get the supplies they needed is still also a struggle. And we saw that very clearly with the strangle that that Trump has put on the tourism industry in Cuba. So normally there'd be a lot of tourists there, 40, I think 40% or 60%, I'm not sure which number, but a large portion of Cuba's tourism comes from Canada. And there was an effort to put pressure on those on the companies in Canada. And eventually, I've not confirmed this, but I've heard that a lot of the major Canadian airlines canceled their direct flights to Cuba, which really decimated the tourism industry. We went out in the tourist sector of Havana, and we were the only group there. And it was really sad to see like some people like begging in the streets because they'd gotten so used to having like US or Canadian dollars and living off those. And so it's clear that there's been a huge effort to like strangle Cuba's economy.
0: I don't know how Marco Rubio, the Secretary of State, Secretary of War, well, no, that's Pete Hegseth. Maybe we have two. I don't know how he sleeps at night, you know. The guy has never been to Cuba. His family fled under Batista, the dictator who preceded the revolution. And here he is. He's basically just a I don't know, a servant of the right-wing Cuban lobby and doing whatever he can to collapse Cuba, but he hasn't been able to yet. Any thoughts on the strength, the will of the Cuban people to withstand all of this?
2: I mean, everybody talks about it. It's very open, and you could see that as much as they want to show their resilience, they're having a really hard time, which is heartbreaking because when we were there, they were, everybody was so hospitable, and I always, you could tell it behind it all, though there was just this struggle. Especially when we're meeting with people and they're talking about not being able to get to certain places because of the fuel, or we met with a group of Filipino medical students, and they were telling us things like going to the market and finding cucumbers and having to hoard, fresh fruits and vegetables. Like they had to develop certain habits being in Cuba because they didn't know when they would be able to get certain things again. As beautiful as the people are, there's these things that they've had to do to learn how to survive.
1: Every time someone would talk about the United States, they would say, United States government And they made a clear distinction between the people of the United States and our government. And was clear that they have nothing but open arms and friendship for the people of the United States.
0: Thank you so much for joining us. We've been with Anna and Amber, who were on a delegation to Cuba in the spring of this year with Hands Off Cuba. And back home, they are sharing their experiences and making the connections between workers' victories and struggles in Cuba and workers' struggles here in the United States. So thank you for joining us on Code Pink Radio.

0: 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This hour, dedicated to the lives of women in San Diego today, examines the unique social challenges we face, focuses on solutions to issues, and explores community resources as a way to improve social well-being. During this hour, listeners have an opportunity to meet and hear experts on selected topics, to ask questions of our guests, and to offer opinions and ideas of their own. We explore a wide-ranging set of issues based in women's equality and status in this region and the world. 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That's every Wednesday at 5 p.m. here on KNSJ, the Women's Radio Hour.
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2: There's this interesting jump that takes place between just cause and just war. There's a cause may be just, yes, you know, it's wrong for Saddam Hussein to go into Kuwait. It's wrong for this to happen. It's wrong for that to happen. But the question is, does it then immediately follow that if the cause is just, if an injustice has been committed, that the proper response to that is war? It's that leap of logic that needs to be absolutely avoided.
3: That's Howard Zinn, and this is Alternative Radio. I'm David Barsamian. This edition of AR features Howard Zinn on just and unjust wars. Almost like clockwork on Memorial Day, there is a time-honored ritual. Honor guards, presidents laying wreaths at Arlington, bowed heads, and then solemn statements about our brave men and women in uniform who have made the ultimate sacrifice. What is left unsaid is for whom and for what soldiers have died for. The rhetoric is always about some noble cause or altruistic impulse which drives our country into battle. If people knew the truth and some history, perhaps they'd be less likely to march off to war. Too much fear-mongering and flag-waving prevents clear thinking. Howard Zinn, Professor Emeritus at Boston University, was perhaps this country's premier radical historian. He was born in Brooklyn in 1922. His parents were poor immigrants. During World War II, he saw combat duty as an Air Force bombardier. After the war, he went to Columbia University on the GI Bill. He was among the first to oppose U.S. aggression in Indochina. A principled opponent of imperialism and militarism, he was an advocate for nonviolent civil disobedience. He spoke and marched against the U.S. wars on Afghanistan and Iraq. His masterpiece, A People's History of the United States, continues to sell in huge numbers. Among his many other books are A Power Governments Cannot Suppress and Original Zinn, a collection of interviews I did with him. Witty, erudite, generous, and loved by many, Howard Zinn passed away in 2010. This classic from the AR archives was recorded at the University of Wisconsin at Madison in March 1991, shortly after the end of the first Gulf War.
2: I suppose because I think that the great danger of what has just happened is what the administration wanted to happen, and that is to fight a war that would make war acceptable once more. The Vietnam War gave war a bad name, and the people who lead this country have been trying ever since to find a war that would give war a good name, and they think they found it. And I think it's important for us to sort of sit back and think about not just the Gulf War, not just the Vietnam War, not just this or that war, but just think about the problem of war, you know, of just and unjust war. We've had all these conferences. Remember those Hague all of you who were around at the beginning of the 20th century, remember the Hague conferences and the Geneva conferences of the 1930s limiting the